0: Those roles emerge out of the Hindu social order, which is virtually unique in the world in how it's set up a rigid social hierarchy of haves, have-somes, and have-nots. A caste is essentially a community defined mostly by occupation. There are thousands of castes that exist across much of South Asia and in the Hindu diaspora. And they're linked together and ranked according to rules around ideas of purity and pollution. Brahmins, the priests, are at the top, followed by the Kshatriyas, warriors, then the Vaishyas or merchants. Then at the very bottom are the Shudras, the lower caste laborers. But outside of this hierarchy are Dalit communities, or untouchables as they were once called. At one time, a higher caste person could not touch a Dalit, in case they were ritually polluted. To be born a Dalit, and you are born into it, is to be condemned to whatever stigmatized and degraded labor is associated with your caste. Cleaning latrines, scavenging, or working with animal carcasses. But the caste system is much more than a mere division of labor. It determines where you are born, whom you marry, how you live, where you die, and how you are remembered.
1: In traditional Indian society, even at the time that Ambedkar was growing up, you know, you had all these other rules that followed from the idea of untouchability. So you couldn't eat together. There was no commensality. You know, you couldn't marry across caste. So there was strict endogamy. In some communities, even the shadow of an untouchable shouldn't fall upon you. So they were literally not allowed to walk on the same roads as other communities and other castes. In some places in the south, women of untouchable communities were not allowed to be fully clothed. They had to be bare-breasted. These kinds of behaviors, these kinds of rituals, and these kinds of symbols of exclusion and othering are extremely scarring, not only for those who are the victims, but for the entire society.
0: The humiliation Ambedkar faced being a Dalit, in his case as a member of the Mahar caste, began in childhood. He would face it again once he returned from the West. In his book, Waiting for a Visa, he writes about the time his father was working in another town and Ambedkar and his siblings arrived by train to visit him.
2: As is usual among the Hindus, the station master asked us who we were. Without a moment's thought, I blurted out that we were Mahars. He was stunned. His face underwent a sudden change. We could see that he was overpowered by a strange feeling of repulsion. As soon as he heard my reply, he went away to his room, and we stood where we were. 15 to 20 minutes elapsed. The sun was almost setting. Our father had not turned up, nor had he sent his servant, and now the station master had also left us. We were quite bewildered, and the joy and happiness which we had felt at the beginning of the journey gave way to a feeling of extreme sadness. After half an hour, the station master returned and asked us what we proposed to do. We said that if we could get a bullock cart on hire, we could go to Koregaon, and if it was not very far, we would like to start straight away. But my reply to the station master, that we were Mahars, had gone round among the cartmen, and not one of them was prepared to suffer being polluted and to demean himself carrying passengers of the untouchable classes. We were prepared to pay double the fare, but we found that money did not work.
3: No doubt, whatever he did in his life that came from his experiences, he was a progeny of those great people, of those Mahars of Western Maharashtra, who had a rich legacy of this world. He came from the richness of those people whose life was condemned to shame as well as condemned to pain. So he is not an individual only.

0: is having an inventory of his past, and he's nostalgic about his ancestors. He's nostalgic about his people, and that's why he gets so emotional about when it comes to the cause of Dalits. So his fraternity is the fraternity of Dalits.
1: These experiences fueled Ambedkar's work. He took up nonviolent civil disobedience, Satyagraha, which was made famous by Mahatma Gandhi, even though Ambedkar was never willing to call him Mahatma or great soul.
2: As a politician, he was never a Mahatma, and I refuse to call him Mahatma. You see, I've never in my life called him Mahatma. He doesn't deserve that title, not even from the point of view of his morality.
3: He tried Gandhian methods of satyagraha, right? And he led these so-called tank and temple entry movements, right? Where he would use the methods of boycott, of civil disobedience, of nonviolent protest. And he would lead large numbers of untouchables. And he would say, we're going to try to enter into upper caste temples where untouchables are not allowed to enter. We're going to go and en masse, we're going to try and drink water from public tanks and wells, which really should be open to people of all castes, but which upper castes control, right? We're going to walk on these roads. We're going to enter into these precincts. We're going to use these public resources and these common goods because these are civic issues. These are not religious issues. And he was repeatedly, I mean, he made an entry and he created a kind of sensation in politics locally in this way, but he was also repeatedly thwarted, right? And then he entered into this series of legal disputes with those who controlled these tanks and temples and roads and wells and these various other disputed sites that he was trying to, in a sense, breach and make accessible to untouchables. And he began to lose these court cases because upper caste interests would simply claim that these were private property. Why should civil disobedience not work for untouchables? If it's working for Indians vis-a-vis the British, why should it not work for untouchables versus caste Hindus? But it doesn't work out that way. I mean, it's not easy to challenge this kind of social power. It's actually harder to challenge forms of social power than it is to challenge forms of political power. This is the big lesson of modern India, right? When you are able to overthrow empire, but you're not able to overthrow the caste system. Think about that.
1: Ambedkar took the idea of fraternity to heart. He believed that Indian society needed the sense of fraternity to overcome its tragic history of caste. His ethos came not from the French Revolution, but from the teachings of the Buddha, who he said gave the highest place to fraternity as the only real safeguard against the denial of liberty and equality.
0: The opposite of untouchability is fraternity. And so if you have to form a society without untouchability, you need a society based on fraternity. And fraternity is just not merely a concept of the coexistence on mutual respect, but it is also a deeply spiritually informed energy. He derives that from his teacher, Buddha, because for Buddha, Maitri, friendship, is something that is more valuable than any political work one could do. If I'm friends with Piali, I can go 100 miles with her than being a person who is not a friend, but a stranger in this cause. The importance of friendship is very, very central to how we imagine. And you know, friendship is such a beautiful concept. It doesn't have gender. It doesn't have sexuality. It doesn't have boundary. It doesn't have age. It doesn't have any of the artificial divides that we have created. It actually connects us on a human-to-human basis. So fraternity is something that Ambedkar is constantly wrestling with. And this is just not a political praxe for him, but it's also deeply philosophical and religious question.

0: Sankar may have found failure in the Gandhian method of satyagraha, but understood that he had to bring his cause to the attention of the most important political figure in India. Gandhi was against untouchability, but saw the caste system as a well-intentioned form of consensual social contract, where each group made a distinct contribution. Ambedkar disagreed.
1: Hinduism cannot exist without caste. Gandhi, untouchability was an excrescence on the caste order. Varnashrama dharma, the caste order, is a fully functioning, well-intentioned, well-oiled mechanism of social contact, consensual social contact between different groups, each of whom performs their own given tasks. What does Ambedkar say? Ambedkar says, these social tasks are conscripted, dictated, defined by caste order. A Dalit cannot become a Brahmin, does not have access to learning. The Dalit cannot even become a merchant, right? So Ambedkar begins to challenge this idea that caste can exist, or that caste can exist as a consensual model for thinking about society. So that's the challenge that Ambedkar is beginning to place on the notion of what caste is, because he says caste is related to Hinduism. Hinduism is not just a religion. It is actually then about the way in which social power operates.
2: Gandhi was more than 20 years older than Ambedkar. He entered public life earlier than Ambedkar. He achieved national prominence much before Ambedkar. He was an upper caste. He was an upper caste who sought to abolish untouchability. He was a guilt-ridden upper caste social reformer when it came to the question of caste. Ambedkar, on the other hand, was an emancipator of his own people, more direct, more radical in his attack on this obnoxious hierarchical system called caste. So in his life, he had an ambivalent, changing relationship towards Gandhi. Ambedkar felt that this cult of hero worship was also there on Gandhi. So, you know, he felt that Indians revered Gandhi too much. And he was, you know, the young, brilliant, self-made radical trying to show Gandhi his place.
3: I also say that the Hindus have not shown a change of heart in regard to our problem. And so long as they remain adamant, we would believe neither the Congress nor the Hindus. We believe in self-help and self-respect. We are not prepared to have faith in great leaders and Mahatmas. Let me be brutally frank about it. History tells us that Mahatmas, like fleeting phantoms, raised dust but raised no level. Why should the congressman oppose our movement and dub me a traitor? Gandhiji, I have no homeland.
0: Ambedkar's words are from a 1931 transcript from a meeting between him and Gandhi.
4: That statement, Gandhiji, I have no homeland, is it hit me every time I hear it. It's just emotional because, wow, you know, it's a cry. Like, I have no home. Please listen to me. I really have nowhere to go. This was meant to be my ancestors' land. Now you have colonized, you have taken away from us, and now you have made us homeless. Ambedkar is coming from that understanding. And that moment of fleeting phantoms who have raised the dust is basically nipping the Mahatmaism in bud. And that's where Ambedkar's Gandhiji, I have no homeland becomes important, because Dalits are the homeless citizens of India. So in actual sense also, Dalits don't have land. Dalits don't have any place to call their own. Now, if you don't have anything that you call on your own, that you can call that belongs to you, how can you claim you belong to that place? There is no land, there is no house, there is no job. You don't even own your own self there, because you are enslaved yourself to the feudal lord who is controlling your labor. In that sense, Ambedkar is profound to say

0: we are stateless people.
1: I always say that as I met Mr. Gandhi in the capacity of an opponent, I have a feeling that I know him better than most other people because he had opened his real fangs to me, you see, and I could see the inside of the man.
2: The two would confront each other in 1932. Ambedkar wanted separate political representation for Dalits. Gandhi called for a unified Hindu electorate. When the British sided with Ambedkar, Gandhi responded with a proclamation to fast unto death. Ambedkar relented.
1: But I saw him in his human capacity, the bare man in him. And so I say that I understand him better, you see, than most of the people who have associated themselves with him.
3: 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You can also stream us or get our podcast on the CBC Listen app. I'm Nala Ayed. B.R. Ambedkar devoted his life to one cause, to create a space for the Dalit caste, the so-called untouchables, in a free India. An India that was built on the ideas of equality, freedom, and fraternity. As time passed and he saw that the issues of emancipation and equality for Dalits were being ignored, Ambedkar became increasingly disillusioned with Hinduism altogether. In 1935, he declared he would not die a Hindu. In his book entitled Annihilation of Caste, Ambedkar saw Hindu scriptures as the bedrock of the caste system, and so called for Hindus to rid themselves of them. It was a shocking gesture that still reverberates today. Contributor Piali Roy brings us the second of a two-part series we're calling The Idea of India.
0: I will not die as a Hindu is not just mean to say I'm converting to religion or I'm just opposing religion, but also it means I'm going to correct the history. I'm going to now rewrite the new history for coming generations. And I will make sure that I will try to reform the society. And I think those are the broader messages he gives by that, by just disowning the Hindu. And of course, it's a big critique of the Brahminism that he's very much centralizing his thesis upon. Hindu is a rotten house. These people are not going to give us rights. We try to agitate. We try to do first satyagraha, by the way, 1927. He led a satyagraha for the basic right of water. Can you imagine? Like people fighting for access to water. Even today, we are agitating. Dalits are agitating to access to water, basic survival. Even that is controlled by people who don't want to give water. So Ambedkar, when he observed these people, he tried to convince, he tried to make peace. He was pissed with the Congress, who was not doing enough. He was frustrated by the Hindus who just were offering a lip service. And in all of that, Ambedkar was just not sure, even if he's fighting for entry into temples, his people are not given rights to temples. And he goes like, well, why the hell then we need to go into these temples if they're beating us up? Let's not just go. And why do we need to be Hindu?
4: There can be a better or a worse Hindu, but a good Hindu there cannot be. This is so not because there is anything wrong with his personal character. In fact, what is wrong is the entire basis of his relationship to his fellows. The best of men cannot be moral if the basis of relationship between them and their fellows is fundamentally a wrong relationship. To a slave, his master may be better or worse, but there cannot be a good master. A good man cannot be a master, and a master cannot be a good man. B.R. Ambedkar, Annihilation of Caste, 1936.
2: What Ambedkar is fundamentally pressing for is a form of sociality, of social exchange, which to him is absolutely lacking in caste.

0: caste society. And you'll remember that in the Annihilation of Caste, the denouement, if you will, of that text is to make an argument that Hinduism does not exist, has no legibility, if you will, without caste. So the Annihilation of Caste is talking about the relationship between caste and Hinduism as inextricable. Hinduism cannot exist without caste. That's another great innovation in the Annihilation of Caste. Hinduism is not about religion. It's not about spirituality. He calls it a religion that is fundamentally lacking morality and ethics. And it's from there, it seems to me, that Ambedkar makes that kind of argument that without breaking caste, which then means abolishing, annihilating Hinduism, we will not actually have social democracy. We will not actually have people who can practice or engage in practices of self-regard, who can actually, in some sense, very simply put, become all that they can be, right? This goes against almost every other thinker of the time who wants to suggest that Hinduism can be reformed, Pache Gandhi, and that Hinduism can continue to exist as a structure of guiding ethics, of spirituality, of a kind of religious life, you know, remade for modern times and so forth. And Ambedkar says, absolutely not. Hinduism is not just religious, it structures social political power. It is a structure of dominance. That beautiful phrase in the Annihilation of Caste, right? That caste is a graded, it's a form of graded inequality, an ascending scale of reverence, a descending scale of contempt. So what caste does, and the reason why caste has to be broken, is because every caste in the caste system becomes implicated in the maintenance of caste. And I think by this point in time, Ambedkar is willing to push the envelope in precisely those ways. And here he is saying, I see no way out.
1: I've criticized the Hindus. I've questioned the authority of the Mahatma whom they revere. They hate me. To them, I am a snake in their garden.
0: When Ambedkar is thinking through the question of conversion and so on, Gandhi makes an argument about, you know, religion as not being something that can be brokered. Can you really play with religion? What Ambedkar is doing is throwing a challenge. Right? But what's the challenge that Ambedkar also puts forward? He says, is there Hinduism without the untouchable? But he asks that question in two ways, right? It's the conceptual question. Can Hinduism exist without untouchability? But there's also the political question. If you don't have Hindus together with a Hindu majority, if you don't have the numbers, then what right do upper caste Hindu elites have to lay claim that they constitute or that they speak for a majority? Right? And this is what he does with a separate electorate. Muslims have got a separate electorate. We've got other communities that have separate electorates. And he says, if we've got the fracturing of something that we think is unified, and if I refuse to play, if I withdraw consent, is there a Hindu majority in terms of numbers, right? It's like saying, you know, if you believe that Hindus constitute a majority of different castes, 20%, 18% of that community withdraws, refuses to identify as Hindu, then what happens? Then the play space becomes very different. Now, yes, it's a deeply philosophical question for you, right, of inclusion. But if you're also trying to make an argument to the colonial state that as the Indian National Congress, you represent the majority, and you've got somebody saying, you don't, you don't represent me, it poses an absolutely critical problem of political representation. This is Ambedkar's genius, it seems to me, constantly. And it's a genius because it is not merely tactical. It's not utilitarian. It comes, it seems to me, from the place of such a deep understanding of the exclusion that the untouchable has historically faced.

0: in Indian society. It comes from such a deep place of understanding the mind of the upper caste Hindu. Therein lies the brilliance.
1: In 1936, the same year Annihilation of Caste was published, Ambedkar started his first political party. He continued speaking at rallies and conferences, became a minister of labor in the Viceroy's Executive Council, and even wrote about the future constitution. So when he ignored yet another Gandhi-led civil disobedience campaign, it was more than a snub. He said, quote, "I do not want to escape subjugation by the British, only to fall victim to complete domination by the Hindus." Yet his relationship to Gandhi was complex. His involvement in constitutional affairs occurred only because of Gandhi. It was Gandhi who helped recruit Ambedkar, who was then elected to the Constituent Assembly that would write the country's constitution. Ambedkar was appointed chairman of the drafting committee. That meant Ambedkar, the Dalit, whose people throughout history had no right to education, would be a key architect of the country's future.
2: So, I mean, if your question is, you know, what is Ambedkar's imprimatur on the Indian constitution? I mean, in a sense, all of it is the way it is thanks to him. But in a sense, perhaps, you know, his signature in some sense is indiscernible because there are so many others who also are playing a role in its making.
0: Ambedkar is both using a structure and pushing it to its limits. He does this with the constitution. Third draft of the constitution discussion, he says, if this cannot be a document that actually produces social democracy, I'm happy to burn it. How do you have a figure, right, who is actually tasked in some sense with, you know, he is the chairman of the drafting committee of the constitution. How do you have that very same person arguing that if this document cannot do justice to this social question, if it cannot actually produce substantive equality, how do you have that same person saying, I'm happy to burn down this document? So that betwixt and between, inside, outside space that Ambedkar plays, that is the particular position of the radical Dalit imagination, the radical Dalit political imagination that I think he puts in place throughout his life.
1: The Constitution would later outlaw all forms of discrimination, abolish untouchability, and guarantee the right to freedom of religion. It also included a system of affirmative action for Dalits and India's indigenous peoples, the Adivasis. But even though Ambedkar believed in the constitutional process, he was also skeptical of it. He knew that even the most brilliantly constructed document wasn't a magic bullet, and that injustice against Dalits would continue.
3: In politics, we will be recognizing the principle of one man, one vote, and one vote, one value. In our social and economic life, we shall, by reason of our social and economic structure, continue to deny the principle of one man, one value. How long shall we continue to live this life of contradictions? How long shall we continue to deny equality in our social and economic life? If we continue to deny it for long, we will do so only by putting our political democracy in peril. We must remove this contradiction at the earliest possible moment, or else those who suffer from inequality will blow up the structure of political democracy which this assembly has so laboriously built up. B.R. Ambedkar, speech to the Constituent Assembly, November 25th, 1949.
1: The new India was initially not kind to Ambedkar. As the Minister of Law and Justice in the country's first cabinet, he tried to pass a Hindu code bill that would have guaranteed women's right to divorce and property, but it failed. He felt sidelined by India's first prime minister, Jawaharlal Nehru. Ambedkar's expertise in economics, planning, and federalism were ignored. Disillusioned, he resigned from government only to lose in the country's first general elections.

0: In 1952, he was appointed to Parliament's upper house, but by then was seriously ill with diabetes. Fighting time itself, he returned to his earlier pledge to not die a Hindu. His conversion to Buddhism, along with hundreds of thousands of his followers, was his final radical act.
1: You need to satisfy spiritual hunger. Let's think for a good alternative, a better alternative. And that's when he explores, and he does, I mean, of course, when he said that, he really spent 20 years thinking about it, closely reading, observing, and almost every other religion approached to him to get converted. And, you know, of course, we know that he went to Buddha, and he said he's doing a big favor by going to Buddha on India. Because he said, if I become Christian, then his goal is totally going to change the equation, because, you know, he has 19% of India's population with him. If they convert Christian, then it's going to be a problem. Same with if he turns to Muslim, Islam, and he says these two religions are not native to India, although he finds great values in them, and he resonates with their universal message of brotherhood and equality that it promises. But then, you know, he just says, I'm going back to the Indian roots, which is the Buddha. And of course, Buddha, that's just he said as a political statement, but Buddha was someone who remained with him early on in his life, since he matriculated. So that are the kind of, long engagement of looking at his own existential self while reflecting on the mirrors of Hindu society.
2: He wants one of the big faiths. He doesn't want one of the smaller faiths. He wants a religion that has prestige and history, the kind of weight, you know, of one of the great religious and philosophical traditions of the world.
3: He writes a history of the untouchables in 48. That's where he makes the argument that the Dalits were broken men. He uses the term broken men, which is the term for Dalit, right? Broken, ground down, crushed, and so forth. And he says that these were once erstwhile Buddhists. They refused to give up on their Buddhism. They became these remainder subjects, if you will. They were pushed to the edges of village orders. They suffered various practices of spatial and social segregation. And they ended up being these subjects who remind us of the possibilities of Buddhism on the subcontinent. So Ambedkar really goes big, if you will. He goes large. He expands historical time, right, to include Buddhism, and says that we actually see a religious conflict. We see a grand conflict between what he calls Buddhism and Brahmanism. Brahmanism won. Buddhism was defeated. The Dalit is the defeated Buddhist. She stands to us as a kind of reminder of what was possible with an ethical, egalitarian Buddhist order. Thieves, mendicants, women, they were all part of the Sangha. Right? And that for him is the model of fraternity, the great force that Ambedkar places on that term fraternity, remaking social life. Buddhism was the original form of fraternity, the Buddha Sangha.
2: And incidentally, he, you know, at that conversion ceremony, I mean, in Nagpur in October 1956, he, you know, there's this kind of mass conversion, which is something that has never been seen in the history of world Buddhism. But he also made people take these vows, and at least half the vows are about how they are going to reject Hindu practices. And only half the vows are about the new Buddhist practices that they will embrace. So it's an equal kind of exercise of saying no to that and yes to this, right? And he spells it out in this kind of litany that he creates. So it's a massive intellectual, political, spiritual exercise that he has undertaken. I mean, its ambition is kind of astounding if you really think about it. And it's amazing that he manages to achieve it, in a sense, just before he dies.
0: Dr. B.R. Ambedkar died on December 6th, 1956. He was 65 years old.

Today, India is a country cracking along all kinds of religious, class, caste, and ethnic fault lines. Narendra Modi and his government embrace Hindu nationalism

0: in entrepreneurship. So he would have been pleased with some of the progress they made through their own struggles. But he would regard their journey as unfinished and with a long way to go.
1: I cannot imagine how somebody as committed to justice, to the idea of representation, to the idea of democracy, to the idea of equality, to the idea of rights, to affirmative action, you know, how somebody like that would accept a majoritarian definition, a religious nationalist definition, an attempt to overthrow the constitution, all of these things which are now sought to be pushed as the new India. I mean, I can't imagine that, you know, he would find this acceptable. Because in this India, Muslims and Dalits will be worse off than ever. I mean, they don't have a prayer in the Hindu Rashtra.
2: He would be deeply disappointed. He would be restless. He would be like, you know, let's take India to the United Nations and let's hold it accountable for what it has done to its own people. It would have paid a lot of attention to the poor people in this country, the Dalits, the Adivasis, backward classes, the Muslims, the other religious minorities. He would have offered a certain leadership, but looking at this, he would be really disappointed. And first of all, he would scold all of us. Like, how did this happen? How did you let a right-wing Brahminical government come into power? What went wrong? He would have said that I have worked all my life against such things and you let this happen. Is this how you want to remember me?
3: Despite a life of massive challenge, Ambedkar never lost hope. At a 1942 conference for Dalits, he spoke the following words. My final words of advice to you is educate, agitate, organize. Have faith in yourself. With justice on our side, I do not see how we can lose our battle. The battle to me is a matter of joy. The battle is in the fullest sense spiritual. There is nothing material or social in it. For ours is a battle not for wealth or for power. It is a battle for freedom. It is a battle for reclamation of the human personality.

on Ideas. You've been listening to part two of The Idea of India from contributor Piali Roy. Thanks to Ramachandra Guha of Kriya University, Anupama Rao of Barnard College at Columbia University, Ananya Vajpayee at New Delhi Center for the Study of Developing Societies, and to Suraj Yengdi, author of Caste Matters and co-editor of The Radical in Ambedkar, Critical Reflections. For links to their work, visit our website at cbc.ca/ideas. Readings by Matthew Lazen Ryder. This episode was produced by Naheed Mustafa. Lisa Ayuso is the web producer for Ideas. Technical production, Danielle Duval. Nikola Lukšić is the senior producer. The executive producer of Ideas is Greg Kelly, and I'm Nala Ayed.

0: It will force transformative changes.
1: Meta isn't admitting to that, but is agreeing to impose stricter age verification and controls for American users under 18 on Facebook and Instagram, including two-hour daily time limits and nighttime restrictions. From a legal and financial aspect, some are heralding this as social media's big tobacco moment. Cameron McIntosh, CBC News, Toronto.
2: 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For CBC News, I'm Claude Fake.
3: Here's the weather forecast for Ottawa. A few clouds tonight with a low of 14. For tomorrow, cloudy with a 60% chance of showers in the afternoon and the risk of a thunderstorm. Wind out of the south, gusting up to 40 at times, a high of 25, feeling more like 33. Tomorrow night, cloudy with a 60% chance of showers and a low of 14. For Friday, a mix of sun and cloud and a high of 22. Clear Friday night, a low of 11. For Saturday, a mix of sun and cloud and a high of 24. Cloudy Saturday night, a low of 14.
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0: understand you carried that melody with you for nearly a decade before it became a part of Cleaning House, and the song was partially inspired by a flower. Can you take us back to that moment and tell us about how that flower eventually found its way onto this record?
1: Yeah, I was waiting for my old bandmates, Paul Mortimer and Simone Tishaw-Barrell. We were in a band called The Highest Order, and we were touring Treaty 7 territory, and they were at a rest stop and they were taking forever. I was just looking at a flower and I watched it close. And I'd never seen a heliotrophic flower behave this way. I'd never paid attention in that way. And I just kind of sang this melody around for a long time. I never really understood what the point of singing of a flower might be. You know, I was just with it, and I wasn't even trying to finish it. It was just with me. But there was something about like it's only in the longing that I know it, that came to me kind of in repetition throughout the years. As I've aged, I've noticed that like so many of the things that we think we want or that we like struggle towards, things like justice, we don't ever experience actually. Yeah. Like we can only know them in longing for them.
0: Yeah.
1: And that reality is so stark at this moment in time for me that I think for the song to take the shape that it did, I needed to live with that understanding for as long as I have.

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clouds tonight with a low of 14. For tomorrow, cloudy with a 60% chance of showers in the afternoon and the risk of a thunderstorm. Wind out of the south, gusting up to 40 at times, a high of 25, feeling more like 33. Tomorrow night, cloudy with a 60% chance of showers and a low of 14. For Friday, a mix of sun and cloud and a high of 22. Clear Friday night, a low of 11. For Saturday, a mix of sun and cloud and a high of 24. Cloudy Saturday night, a low of 14.

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0: 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And savor some classics from the past. Singer-songwriter Florence Kay is your guide on C'est Formidable. After the news.
2: From CBC News, the world this hour, I'm Claude Feig. U.S. President Donald Trump's trade representative says there are currently no plans to resume trade talks with Canada. This after negotiations fell apart last weekend. In an exclusive Canadian interview, U.S. trade representative

0: Curry is perhaps best known for his portrayal of Dr. Frankenfurter in the Rocky Horror Picture Show. He later went on to create a gallery of odd and loony villains on the screen and on stage. His work earned him 3 Tony nominations and an Emmy nod. A stroke in 2012 halted Curry's career, confining him to a wheelchair. He died today in his Los Angeles home. Tim Curry was 80 years of age. And that is your World This Hour. For CBC News, I'm Claude Feig.
1: Here's the weather forecast for Ottawa. A few clouds tonight with a low of 14. For tomorrow, cloudy with a 60% chance of showers in the afternoon and the risk of a thunderstorm. Wind out of the south, gusting up to 40 at times, a high of 25, feeling more like 33. Tomorrow night, cloudy with a 60% chance of showers and a low of 14. For Friday, a mix of sun and cloud and a high of 22. Clear Friday night, a low of 11. For Saturday, a mix of sun and cloud and a high of 24. Cloudy Saturday night, a low of 14.
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0: marry across caste. So there was strict endogamy. In some communities, even the shadow of an untouchable shouldn't fall upon you. So they were literally not allowed to walk on the same roads as other communities and other castes. In some places in the South, women of untouchable communities were not allowed to be fully clothed. They had to be bare-breasted. These kinds of behaviors, these kinds of rituals, and these kinds of symbols of exclusion and othering are extremely scarring, not only for those who are the victims, but for the entire society.
1: The humiliation Ambedkar faced being a Dalit, in his case as a member of the Mahar caste, began in childhood. He would face it again once he returned from the West. In his book, Waiting for a Visa, he writes about the time his father was working in another town and Ambedkar and his siblings arrived by train to visit him.
2: As is usual among the Hindus, the station master asked us who we were. Without a moment's thought, I blurted out that we were Mahars. He was stunned. His face underwent a sudden change. We could see that he was overpowered by a strange feeling of repulsion. As soon as he heard my reply, he went away to his room, and we stood where we were. 15 to 20 minutes elapsed. The sun was almost setting. Our father had not turned up, nor had he sent his servant, and now the station master had also left us. We were quite bewildered, and the joy and happiness which we had felt at the beginning of the journey gave way to a feeling of extreme sadness. After half an hour, the station master returned and asked us what we proposed to do. We said that if we could get a bullock cart on hire, we could go to Koregaon, and if it was not very far, we would like to start straight away. But my reply to the station master, that we were Mahars, had gone round among the cartmen, and not one of them was prepared to suffer being polluted and to demean himself carrying passengers of the untouchable classes. We were prepared to pay double the fare, but we found that money did not work.
3: No doubt, whatever he did in his life that came from his experiences, he was a progeny of those great people, of those Mahars of Western Maharashtra, who had a rich legacy of this world. He came from the richness of those people whose life was condemned to shame as well as condemned to pain. So he is not an individual only. He is having an inventory of his past, and he's nostalgic about his ancestors. He's nostalgic about his people, and that's why he gets so emotional about when it comes to the cause of Dalits. So his fraternity is the fraternity of Dalits.
1: These experiences fueled Ambedkar's work. He took up nonviolent civil disobedience, Satyagraha, which was made famous by Mahatma Gandhi, even though Ambedkar was never willing to call him Mahatma or great soul.
4: As a politician, he was never a Mahatma, and I refuse to call him Mahatma. You see, I've never in my life called him Mahatma. He doesn't deserve that title, not even from the point of view of his morality.
0: He tried Gandhian methods of satyagraha, right? And he led these so-called tank and temple entry movements, right, where he would use the methods of boycott, of civil disobedience, of nonviolent protest, and he would lead large numbers of untouchables, and he would say, we're going to try to enter into upper caste temples where untouchables are not allowed to enter. We're going to go and en masse, we're going to try and drink water from public tanks and wells, which really should be open to people of all castes, but which upper castes control, right? We're going to walk on these roads. We're going to enter into these precincts. We're going to use these public resources and these common goods because these are civic issues. These are not religious issues. And he was repeatedly, I mean, he made an entry and he created a kind of sensation in politics locally in this way.

0: But he was also repeatedly thwarted, right? And then he entered into this series of legal disputes with those who controlled these tanks and temples and roads and wells and these various other disputed sites that he was trying to, in a sense, breach and make accessible to untouchables. And he began to lose these court cases because upper caste interests would simply claim that these were private property. Why should civil disobedience not work for untouchables? If it's working for Indians vis-a-vis the British, why should it not work for untouchables versus caste Hindus? But it doesn't work out that way. I mean, it's not easy to challenge this kind of social power. It's actually harder to challenge forms of social power than it is to challenge forms of political power. This is the big lesson of modern India, right? When you are able to overthrow empire, but you're not able to overthrow the caste system. Think about that.
1: Ambedkar took the idea of fraternity to heart. He believed that Indian society needed the sense of fraternity to overcome its tragic history of caste. His ethos came not from the French Revolution, but from the teachings of the Buddha, who he said gave the highest place to fraternity as the only real safeguard against the denial of liberty and equality.
2: The opposite of untouchability is fraternity. And so if you have to form a society without untouchability, you need a society based on fraternity. And fraternity is just not merely a concept of the coexistence on mutual respect, but it is also a deeply spiritually informed energy. He derives that from his teacher, Buddha, because for Buddha, Maitri, friendship, is something that is more valuable than any political work one could do. If I'm friends with Piali, I can go 100 miles with her than being a person who is not a friend, but a stranger in this cause. The importance of friendship is very, very central to how we imagine. And you know, friendship is such a beautiful concept. It doesn't have gender. It doesn't have sexuality. It doesn't have boundary. It doesn't have age. It doesn't have any of the artificial divides that we have created. It actually connects us on a human-to-human basis. So fraternity is something that Ambedkar is constantly wrestling with. And this is just not a political praxis for him, but it's also a deeply philosophical and religious question.
1: Ambedkar may have found failure in the Gandhian method of satyagraha, but understood that he had to bring his cause to the attention of the most important political figure in India. Gandhi was against untouchability, but saw the caste system as a well-intentioned form of consensual social contract, where each group made a distinct contribution. Ambedkar disagreed.
3: Hinduism cannot exist without caste. Gandhi, untouchability was an excrescence on the caste order. Varnashrama Dharma, the caste order, is a fully functioning, well-intentioned, well-oiled mechanism of social contact, consensual social contact between different groups, each of whom performs their own given tasks. What does Ambedkar say? Ambedkar says these social tasks are conscripted, dictated, defined by caste order. A Dalit cannot become a Brahmin, does not have access to learning. The Dalit cannot even become a merchant, right? So Ambedkar begins to challenge this idea that caste can exist, or that caste can exist as a consensual model for thinking about society. So that's the challenge that Ambedkar is beginning to place on the notion of what caste is. Because he says caste is related to Hinduism. Hinduism is not just a religion. It is actually the

0: and about the way in which social power operates.
1: Gandhi was more than 20 years older than Ambedkar. He entered public life earlier than Ambedkar. He achieved national prominence much before Ambedkar. He was an upper caste. He was an upper caste who sought to abolish untouchability. He was a guilt-ridden upper caste social reformer when it came to the question of caste. Ambedkar, on the other hand, was an emancipator of his own people, more direct, more radical in his attack on this obnoxious hierarchical system called caste. So in his life, he had an ambivalent, changing relationship towards Gandhi. Ambedkar felt that this cult of hero worship was also there on Gandhi. So, you know, he felt that Indians revered Gandhi too much. And he was, you know, the young, brilliant, self-made radical trying to show Gandhi his place.
2: I also say that the Hindus have not shown a change of heart in regard to our problem. And so long as they remain adamant, we would believe neither the Congress nor the Hindus. We believe in self-help and self-respect. We are not prepared to have faith in great leaders and Mahatmas. Let me be brutally frank about it. History tells us that Mahatmas, like fleeting phantoms, raised dust but raised no level. Why should the congressman oppose our movement and dub me a traitor? Gandhiji, I have no homeland.
3: Ambedkar's words are from a 1931 transcript from a meeting between him and Gandhi.
4: That statement, Gandhiji, I have no homeland, is it hit me every time I hear it. It's just emotional because, wow, you know, it's a cry. Like, I have no home. Please listen to me. I really have nowhere to go. This was meant to be my ancestors' land. Now you have colonized, you have taken away from us, and now you have made us homeless. Ambedkar is coming from that understanding. And that moment of fleeting phantoms who have raised the dust is basically nipping the Mahatmaism in bud. And that's where Ambedkar's Gandhiji, I have no homeland becomes important, because Dalits are the homeless citizens of India. So in actual sense also, Dalits don't have land. Dalits don't have any place to call their own. Now, if you don't have anything that you call on your own, that you can call that belongs to you, how can you claim you belong to that place? There is no land, there is no house, there is no job. You don't even own your own self there, because you are enslaved yourself to the feudal lord who is controlling your labor. In that sense, Ambedkar is profound to say, we are stateless people.
5: I always say that as I met Mr. Gandhi in the capacity of an opponent, I have a feeling that I know him better than most other people, because he had opened his real fangs to me, you see, and I could see the inside of the man.
3: The two would confront each other in 1932. Ambedkar wanted separate political representation for Dalits. Gandhi called for a unified Hindu electorate. When the British sided with Ambedkar, Gandhi responded with a proclamation to fast unto death. Ambedkar relented.
5: But I saw him in his human capacity, the bare man in him. And so I say that I understand him better, you see, than most of the people who have associated themselves with him.
6: 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You can also stream us or get our podcast on the CBC Listen app. I'm Nala Ayed. B.R. Ambedkar devoted his life to one cause, to create a space for the Dalit caste, the so-called untouchables, in a free India. An India that was built on the ideas of equality, freedom, and fraternity. As time passed and he saw that the issues of emancipation and equality for

0: Dalits were being ignored, Ambedkar became increasingly disillusioned with Hinduism altogether. In 1935, he declared he would not die a Hindu. In his book entitled Annihilation of Caste, Ambedkar saw Hindu scriptures as the bedrock of the caste system, and so called for Hindus to rid themselves of them. It was a shocking gesture that still reverberates today. Contributor Piali Roy brings us the second of a two-part series we're calling The Idea of India.
1: I will not die as a Hindu is not just mean to say I'm converting to religion or I'm just opposing religion, but also it means I'm going to correct the history. I'm going to now rewrite the new history for coming generations. And I will make sure that I will try to reform the society. And I think those are the broader messages he gives by that, by just disowning the Hindu. And of course, it's a big critique of the Brahminism that he's very much centralizing his thesis upon. Hindu is a rotten house. These people are not going to give us rights. We try to agitate. We try to do first Satyagraha, by the way, 1927. He led a Satyagraha for the basic right of water. Can you imagine? Like people fighting for access to water. Even today, we are agitating. Dalits are agitating to access to water, basic survival. Even that is controlled by people who don't want to give water. So Ambedkar, when he observed these people, he tried to convince, he tried to make peace. He was pissed with the Congress, was not doing enough. He was frustrated by the Hindus who just were offering a lip service. And in all of that, Ambedkar was just not sure, even if he's fighting for entry into temples, his people are not given rights to temples. And he goes like, well, why the hell then we need to go into these temples if they're beating us up? Let's not just go. And why do we need to be Hindu?
2: There can be a better or a worse Hindu, but a good Hindu there cannot be. This is so not because there is anything wrong with his personal character. In fact, what is wrong is the entire basis of his relationship to his fellows. The best of men cannot be moral if the basis of relationship between them and their fellows is fundamentally a wrong relationship. To a slave, his master may be better or worse, but there cannot be a good master. A good man cannot be a master, and a master cannot be a good man. B.R. Ambedkar, Annihilation of Caste, 1936.
3: What Ambedkar is fundamentally pressing for is a form of sociality, of social exchange, which to him is absolutely lacking in caste society. And you'll remember that in the Annihilation of Caste, the denouement, if you will, of that text is to make an argument that Hinduism does not exist, has no legibility, if you will, without caste, right? So the Annihilation of Caste is talking about the relationship between caste and Hinduism as inextricable. Hinduism cannot exist without caste. That's another great innovation in the Annihilation of Caste. Hinduism is not about religion. It's not about spirituality. He calls it a religion that is fundamentally lacking morality and ethics. And it's from there, it seems to me, that Ambedkar makes that kind of argument that without breaking caste, which then means abolishing, annihilating Hinduism, we will not actually have social democracy. We will not actually have people who can practice or engage in practices of self-regard, who can actually, in some sense, very simply put, become all that they can be, right? This goes against almost every other thinker of the time, who wants to suggest that Hinduism can be reformed, Pache Gandhi, and that Hinduism can continue to exist as a structure of guiding ethics, of spirituality, of a kind of religious life, you know, remade for modern times and so forth. And Ambedkar says, absolutely not. Hinduism is not just religion.

0: religious. It structures social political power. It is a structure of dominance. That beautiful phrase in The Annihilation of Caste, right? That caste is a graded, it's a form of graded inequality, an ascending scale of reverence, a descending scale of contempt. So what caste does, and the reason why caste has to be broken, is because every caste in the caste system becomes implicated in the maintenance of caste. And I think by this point in time, Ambedkar is willing to push the envelope in precisely those ways. And here he's saying, I see no way out.
1: I've criticized the Hindus. I've questioned the authority of the Mahatma, whom they revere. They hate me. To them, I am a snake in their garden.
0: When Ambedkar is thinking through the question of conversion and so on, Gandhi makes an argument about, you know, religion as not being something that can be brokered. Can you really play with religion? What Ambedkar is doing is throwing a challenge. Right? But what's the challenge that Ambedkar also puts forward? He says, is there Hinduism without the untouchable? But he asks that question in two ways, right? It's the conceptual question. Can Hinduism exist without untouchability? But there's also the political question. If you don't have Hindus together with a Hindu majority, if you don't have the numbers, then what right do upper caste Hindu elites have to lay claim that they constitute or that they speak for a majority? Right? And this is what he does with a separate electorate. Muslims have got a separate electorate. We've got other communities that have separate electorates. And he says, if we've got the fracturing of something that we think is unified, and if I refuse to play, if I withdraw consent, is there a Hindu majority in terms of numbers, right? It's like saying, you know, if you believe that Hindus constitute a majority of different castes, 20%, 18% of that community withdraws, refuses to identify as Hindu, then what happens? Then the play space becomes very different. Now, yes, it's a deeply philosophical question for you, right, of inclusion. But if you're also trying to make an argument to the colonial state that as the Indian National Congress, you represent the majority, and you've got somebody saying, you don't, you don't represent me, it poses an absolutely critical problem of political representation. This is Ambedkar's genius, it seems to me, constantly. And it's a genius because it is not merely tactical. It's not utilitarian. It comes, it seems to me, from the place of such a deep understanding of the exclusion that the untouchable has historically faced in Indian society. It comes from such a deep place of understanding the mind of the upper caste Hindu. Therein lies the brilliance.
2: In 1936, the same year Annihilation of Caste was published, Ambedkar started his first political party. He continued speaking at rallies and conferences, became a minister of labor in the Viceroy's Executive Council, and even wrote about the future constitution. So when he ignored yet another Gandhi-led civil disobedience campaign, it was more than a snub. He said, quote, "I do not want to escape subjugation by the British, only to fall victim to complete domination by the Hindus." Yet his relationship to Gandhi was complex. His involvement in constitutional affairs occurred only because of Gandhi. It was Gandhi who helped recruit Ambedkar, who was then elected to the Constituent Assembly that would write the country's constitution. Ambedkar was appointed chairman of the drafting committee. That meant Ambedkar, the Dalit, whose people throughout history had no right to education, would be a key architect of the country's future.
3: So, I mean, if your question is, you know, what is Ambedkar's imprimatur on the Indian constitution? I mean, in a sense, all of it is the way it is thanks to him. But in a sense, perhaps, you know, his signature in some sense is indiscernible because there are so many others who also are playing a role in its making.
0: Ambedkar is both using a structure and pushing it to its limits.

0: he does this with the Constitution. Third draft of the Constitution discussion, he says, if this cannot be a document that actually produces social democracy, I'm happy to burn it. How do you have a figure, right, who is actually tasked in some sense with, you know, he is the chairman of the drafting committee of the Constitution. How do you have that very same person arguing that if this document cannot do justice to this social question, if it cannot actually produce substantive equality, how do you have that same person saying, I'm happy to burn down this document? So that betwixt and between, inside, outside space that Ambedkar plays, that is the particular position of the radical Dalit imagination, the radical Dalit political imagination that I think he puts in place throughout his life.
1: The Constitution would later outlaw all forms of discrimination, abolish untouchability, and guarantee the right to freedom of religion. It also included a system of affirmative action for Dalits and India's indigenous peoples, the Adivasis. But even though Ambedkar believed in the constitutional process, he was also skeptical of it. He knew that even the most brilliantly constructed document wasn't a magic bullet, and that injustice against Dalits would continue.
2: In politics, we will be recognizing the principle of one man, one vote, and one vote, one value. In our social and economic life, we shall, by reason of our social and economic structure, continue to deny the principle of one man, one value. How long shall we continue to live this life of contradictions? How long shall we continue to deny equality in our social and economic life? If we continue to deny it for long, we will do so only by putting our political democracy in peril. We must remove this contradiction at the earliest possible moment, or else those who suffer from inequality will blow up the structure of political democracy which this assembly has so laboriously built up. B.R. Ambedkar, speech to the Constituent Assembly, November 25th, 1949.
1: The new India was initially not kind to Ambedkar. As the Minister of Law and Justice in the country's first cabinet, he tried to pass a Hindu code bill that would have guaranteed women's right to divorce and property, but it failed. He felt sidelined by India's first Prime Minister, Jawaharlal Nehru. Ambedkar's expertise in economics, planning, and federalism were ignored. Disillusioned, he resigned from government only to lose in the country's first general elections. In 1952, he was appointed to Parliament's upper house, but by then was seriously ill with diabetes. Fighting time itself, he returned to his earlier pledge to not die a Hindu. His conversion to Buddhism, along with hundreds of thousands of his followers, was his final radical act.
3: We need to satisfy spiritual hunger. Let's think for a good alternative, a better alternative. And that's when he explores, and he does, of course, when he said that, he really spent 20 years thinking about it, closely reading, observing, and almost every other religion approached to him to get converted. And, of course, we know that he went to Buddha, and he said he's doing a big favor by going to Buddha on India. Because he said, if I become Christian, then he's totally going to change the equation, because, he has 19% of India's population with him. If they convert Christian, then it's going to be a problem. Same with if he turns to Muslim, Islam, and he says these two religions are not native to India, although he finds great values in them, and he resonates with their universal message of brotherhood and equality that it promises. But then he says, I'm going back to the Indian roots, which is the Buddha. And of course, Buddha, that's just he said as a political statement, but Buddha was someone who remained with him early on in his life, since he matriculated. So that are the kind of, long engagement of looking at his own existential self while reflecting on the mirrors of Hindu society.
4: He wants one of the big faiths. He doesn't want one of the smaller faiths. He wants a religion that has

0: prayer in the Hindu Rashtra.
1: He would be deeply disappointed. He would be restless. He would be like, you know, let's take India to the United Nations and let's hold it accountable for what it has done to its own people. It would have paid a lot of attention to the poor people in this country, the Dalits, the Adivasis, backward classes, the Muslims, the other religious minorities. He would have offered a certain leadership, but looking at this, he would be really disappointed. And first of all, he would scold all of us. Like, how did this happen? How did you let a right-wing Brahminical government come into power? What went wrong? He would have said that I have worked all my life against such things and you let this happen. Is this how you want to remember me?
2: Despite a life of massive challenge, Ambedkar never lost hope. At a 1942 conference for Dalits, he spoke the following words. My final words of advice to you is educate, agitate, organize. Have faith in yourself. With justice on our side, I do not see how we can lose our battle. The battle to me is a matter of joy. The battle is in the fullest sense spiritual. There is nothing material or social in it. For ours is a battle not for wealth or for power. It is a battle for freedom. It is a battle for reclamation of the human personality.

on Ideas. You've been listening to part two of The Idea of India from contributor Piyali Roy. Thanks to Ramachandra Guha of Kriya University, Anupama Rao of Barnard College at Columbia University, Ananya Vajpayee at New Delhi Center for the Study of Developing Societies, and to Suraj Yengdi, author of Caste Matters and co-editor of The Radical in Ambedkar, Critical Reflections. For links to their work, visit our website at cbc.ca/ideas. Readings by Matthew Lazen Ryder. This episode was produced by Naheed Mustafa. Lisa Ayuso is the web producer for Ideas. Technical production, Danielle Duval. Nikola Lukšić is the senior producer. The executive producer of Ideas is Greg Kelly, and I'm Nala Ayed.

0: Across four continents and 13 countries, the world's most elite athletes will compete in intense, high-level events in the Diamond League. 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
1: Rubik's, Jigsaw, Wordle? 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That's Puzzling, all summer long.

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0: Mostly cloudy and 16 degrees right now. Winds from the southeast 12 kilometers per hour. Increasing clouds early this morning. 60% chance of showers late this morning. Risk of a thunderstorm. Winds south gusting to 40 this morning. Today's high 24. Humidex 31 at times. Tonight, cloudy, 40% chance of showers, continuing risk of a thunderstorm. The low overnight, 14. And for tomorrow, cloudy, slight chance of showers in the morning, then clearing, the high just 22 degrees tomorrow. David Giroux joining me now from the CBC Ottawa newsroom. Good morning, David.
1: Good morning, Hallie. Mayor Mark Sutcliffe is reacting to the latest news about how badly damaged the final stop on the future LRT West extension was during that intense Canada Day storm. Earlier this week, the head of OC Transpo said that Moody Station will need a redesign. Rick Leary told a town hall he's loath to replace damaged infrastructure with the same identical material because of what happened on July 1st. Sutcliffe was asked for his reaction to the situation at Moody.
2: It's very concerning. We don't have all the details on what the actual impact will be. It is going to have an impact, and we'll determine what that is and share that with the public as soon as we know what it is.
1: Sutcliffe says it's fortunate that storm didn't hit while the West Extension was in operation. The latest plan was to open the West Extension in late 2027, but the chair of Ottawa's Transit Committee told CBC that in light of recent events, that's unlikely to happen. The City of Ottawa is getting back to work on a new framework for data centers. They're currently allowed in industrial areas, but city councillors want a heads up if there are plans for bigger centers to move in. City staff say that framework will deal with land approvals. In the meantime, they're promising to let city council know whenever a hyperscaler applies to move in. Those are the biggest data centers, the ones that are used for AI, and they can be as big as several football fields and use a lot of power. So councillors want to know so they can consider whether to halt them, at least until that framework is done. The framework should be ready early next year. Eight Ottawa-Carleton District School Board trustee candidates are banding together against provincial supervision. The candidates acknowledge that the role currently holds little power, but say a united chorus of newly elected voices could help restore local control. Kathy Barrett, who is running in Zone 12, brought the candidates together to sign a shared statement of principles, which, among other things, calls for an immediate end to the board's provincial supervision. She says a trustee working alone under supervision really can't achieve much.
3: But if you have a whole committee of folks that are committed to working together and working for progress and wanting to put the students first, there is a way. And then with that, you can advocate and you can stand up and say, I won't stand for this austerity. And you can make a difference. But alone, you can't. Together, you can, though.
1: Barrett says she reached out to all the 33 candidates running for OCDSB trustee, but only had 8 sign on. Voters head to the polls on October 26th. The impact of the Canada-U.S. trade war is being felt at appliance stores. This as Canada prepares to impose a tariff of 25% on household appliances made in the United States. Corey McMullen is with McMullen Appliance and Mattress in Smiths Falls. He says customers often tell him they don't want an American-made product. Instead, they're choosing to buy appliances built in Mexico, Thailand, and China. McMullen says buying Canadian-made appliances isn't really an option since only a few specialty fridges and ranges are made here. Canada's retaliatory tariffs against the United States are set to kick in on September 8th. And Hallie, Ottawa's Orpheus Musical Theatre is considering putting its next production on stage in a fieldhouse, arena, or exhibition hall. The company had planned for the performance to be held at Meridian Theatres at Centerpoint, but all events there were cancelled after flooding on July 1st left parts of its lower level 6 feet underwater. The city says water from the Canada Day downpour damaged walls and flooring. It also wrecked speakers, cables, and a grand piano. In an update shared yesterday, officials say demolition work is done and repairs are now underway. And I'll have more news in about half an hour.
0: Okay, thank you very much, David.
1: You bet.
0: John Northcott joining us now, hosting World Report this morning. Hi, John.
4: Good morning, Hallie. How are you?
0: I'm well. Where have you been?
4: I've been here, there, and everywhere, in fact. Okay. I was over with our colleagues, and as it happens, for a week.
0: Mm-hmm.
4: Enjoyed that. I'd done it now and again, sporadically, but this was a whole week. It was great to kind of get into the rhythm of it, and obviously a terrific, impressive, wonderful team to work with. So really enjoyed that experience. Up in Whitehorse with colleagues of ours there. We did the show from the banks of the Yukon River. And then I just took some time off and,
0: good.
4: You know,
0: you're
4: played with toys.

0: place.
1: You're allowed to do that.
2: Yeah.
1: But what a news cycle. My goodness.
2: Well, yes, and it really has exploded in the last week, certainly, with trade talks and the latest on that with an interview, a Canadian exclusive with Jameson Greer, the American negotiator, and whether or not what was said by whom and when resulting in the breakdown of those talks. Mm-hmm. The questions get put to him, and nonetheless, whether there are answers, the listener can be the judge. Nepal, the latest of the tragedy now, we've 270-plus people killed. Number of course, from all over the world. This is the time of year where people travel there. 24 Canadians, Americans, and the search continues in very difficult conditions there. And I was unfamiliar with this until I looked it up. But Squishy Toys, the latest in the Squishy Toy fever to hit. This is the Squishies or the Squishy Dumplings.
1: I'm picturing what you're talking about. Yes,
2: they look like a dumpling. To be honest, they look like a big Chinese dumpling.
1: Yeah, yeah.
2: And they're squishy, and there are some safety concerns around that by some jurisdictions. So we'll have the latest on that for you.
1: Interesting.
2: As well.
1: Okay. Thanks, John.
2: All the best, Ellie.
1: That's John Northcott hosting World Report today. Time now for the Business Digest with Megan Reed.
3: Thanks to all the trade talk this week, the Buy Canadian movement is enjoying a resurgence. Seems people are eager to support businesses on this side of the border, and they're sharing shopping tips in person and online, as they're eager to support anything Maple Leaf. Matthew Shane, founder of the Canada List, a website that ranks thousands of products sold here based on their contribution to the Canadian economy, has seen roughly a 10,000% uptick in traffic since last week. Shane started the website a year and a half ago.
4: I think I sort of foresaw the possibility that conflicts could escalate, and also the fact that the Canadian economy is sadly somewhat vulnerable. You know, we are one-tenth the size of the U.S., and so if they want to push us around, they might be able to. And so I thought that this was potentially a way in which I could do my part and perhaps help everybody else to do a little bit of provide their own economic support at a consumer level.
3: Shane believes that the Buy Canadian movement is only going to continue to grow. In other news, NVIDIA was out with second quarter earnings after the bell yesterday, and once again, the computer chip / world's most valuable company blew the barn doors off analysts' expectations, as revenue more than doubled to $96 billion, with net income also doubling to $53.9 billion. Despite the massive numbers, investors were unimpressed. After hours saw the stock trading up only 13%. Important to note, NVIDIA's results are considered a bellwether for the broader market, as the company is the largest member of the S&P 500 index. Keeping with tech, Meta will pay $23 billion Canadian to settle a landmark social media addiction lawsuit brought on by several U.S. states. As part of the deal, Meta will commit to establishing daily limits and blocks on night use for teen users, as well as enhanced age assurance measures to prevent children from accessing the platforms or age-restricted content available on said platforms. The settlement also requires the company to create additional tools to help parents and guardians protect kids online. Gary Marcus is a cognitive science AI researcher and entrepreneur in Vancouver.
5: They did it before Zuckerberg would have to testify. I think that's part of why they settled, is they didn't want to put him on the stand. There are some very good things about the settlement. The money is good money, I suppose, in some sense. It's nothing like the tobacco settlements. In that sense, I think Meta can count itself lucky. They are taking some real steps here to actually make teenagers' lives better by making their product less addictive to teenagers.
3: Asked if the settlement goes far enough around protecting teenagers, Marcus says we're going to have to wait and see. It still requires the approval of a judge, but Meta's stock was up on the news. And finally, you could say Blue Jays pitcher Dylan Cease is a renaissance man. The 30-year-old Cy Young candidate, who signed a franchise-record 7-year, $200 million contract with the Jays, has a side hustle as an artist, a painter to be precise. Earlier this week, the Art Gallery of Ontario launched a limited edition retail collection of Cease's artwork dubbed The Eve of Toronto. It includes prints, postcards, t-shirts, sweatshirts, and totes, with all of the proceeds going to support AGO's charitable mission. Cease says that it's kind of a big shout out to Toronto. You can go online to check it all out. For CBC Radio, I'm Megan Reed.

0: And for more business news, you can check out our website at cbc.ca/business. It's 20 minutes before 6 o'clock, 16 degrees, heading to a high of 24 today, with increasing clouds this morning, 60% chance of showers a little bit later, and also a risk of a thunderstorm. Saskatchewan's premier is putting his foot down, saying his province will not accept export tariffs on Canadian potash or oil. Scott Moe says while he supports the federal government's latest plans for reciprocal tariffs on some U.S. products, he draws the line at export tariffs on Canada's natural resources.
1: What we as a province cannot and will not support is any kind of export tariff on our natural resources or any of our resources that are being exported to the U.S. or through the U.S. to other areas of the world. What we have faced and what those very industries have faced over the course of the last decade or better are some very flawed policy discussions and flawed policy implementations in our nation for far too long. Let me start with the potential suggestion of an export tax on potash. Saskatchewan in the not too distant future will be providing half of the world's potash. That would be a tremendous economic hit to our province and to our nation. First, Canadians would lose jobs. Second, farmers on both sides of the borders would pay more for that crucial fertilizer. Third, the United States of America most assuredly would switch to buying potash from other nations around the world, nations like Belarus, for example. Similarly, we cannot in any way support the adding of export tariffs on a product like oil. Again, it would be an unsustainable hit to our Canadian economy and in particular our Saskatchewan and Alberta economy. Canadians would lose jobs immediately. We as a nation would lose investment immediately.
0: That was Saskatchewan Premier Scott Moe speaking to reporters yesterday. But Ontario Premier Doug Ford said on Monday he had floated the prospect of adding a surcharge to power exported from Ontario to customers in Michigan, New York and Minnesota. Even former Alberta Premier Jason Kenney has said that Canada, quote, should make it clear that it could put an export tax on Canadian crude oil, natural gas, potash or other commodities. But the current Premier of Alberta, Danielle Smith, has a different view. She was asked about this yesterday.
2: Then, Premier, if the consequences of curtailing or tariffing oil and gas exports is so bad for Canada, so bad for Alberta, significant harm that would destroy provinces and the country's economy, why do you think that people like Doug Ford and others are floating the idea? Thank you.
3: Well, I think it's one of those things emotionally that probably feels good to say, to just stick it to them. But I think I pretty clearly articulated that when you take an action, you have to expect an equal and opposite and probably even more forceful reaction. And so I would just encourage people to play it forward a couple of steps as I have and ask themselves, do we really want this outcome? Do we really want an outcome where the Toronto Pearson Airport no longer has aviation fuel so people can't fly? Do we really want people to be in their homes working from home because there is no diesel or gasoline to get them to work? Do we really want that kind of outcome when we know we have an affordability crisis in Eastern Canada? I certainly don't. And so that's why I would say there are better things that we can do. Let's learn how to trade more with each other. Let's work together on getting more Canadian oil and natural gas to Eastern Canada so that we can ensure that they do have true energy security. And let's work at getting our product to market in new markets so that we have a diversified trade base. So those are the things that I think we can work on constructively. And those are the things I hope we can do together.
0: That was Danielle Smith, Premier of Alberta, speaking to reporters yesterday.

It's 15 minutes before 6 o'clock. On Sunday, OC Transpo is supposed to roll out changes to make service better and to better handle the surge in riders as students return and more government workers will be in the office 4 days a week. This summer, OC Transpo has been holding a series of public information sessions across the city in a bid to sell customers on the changes that are coming down. The final session happened recently in Kanata with Transit Services General Manager Rick Lear.

0: at the podium, hearing residents' concerns. Many people didn't hold back. Here's one woman who stood up with the mic.
1: I'm a public servant who works in Place Portage. I live in Canada. Similar to the woman who spoke earlier, previously, we used to have express buses that could take us from point A to point B directly within 50 minutes. Now it takes over an hour and a half, which is really not feasible for a lot of people. So you may have heard parking is an issue in Gatineau because we just can't rely on a service that provides we can't be in transit for 3 or 4 hours a day. It's having an impact on people's lives. You talked about women, the impact of, you know, having more representation of women in the workforce. Well, this is having an impact on women in the workforce where they're going to have to consider leaving the public service because they need to be able to drop their children off at daycare and they can't spend 3 or 4 hours in transit. So I think that's a huge concern for me. I'm lucky I do have a parking pass, but I want to be able to take public transit. I feel like there's such an opportunity to increase ridership. There's a huge gap for having direct buses from Gatineau to Kanata to Barrhaven. Before, I remember we had about 5 or 6 buses from Kanata directly to Place Portage. They were all full. People were fighting to get on it. Now we're back to 1 or 2. This is why you don't have ridership. You know, give us the opportunity to jump on board. I want to jump on board. If you build it, we will come. We will come.
0: That was one Kanata resident's comments to Rick Leary, General Manager of Transit Services in Ottawa. And here's how Rick Leary reacted to what she had to say.
2: You'll hear me talk a lot about matching capacity to demand. We're trying to get back to the fundamentals and making sure it's so darn reliable that we're proving to people that we can be there when we say we are, and then just start adding as we start building the ridership. Because we do track ridership very, very closely. Unfortunately, ridership now is about 67% of what it was a year ago because of the challenges they had through the winter. My projection is we'll get back to where we were later this fall in the ridership because of what we're doing right now. And then we can only build from there so we can get people moving much faster and save time. It's all about time for everybody.
0: That's Transit Services General Manager Rick Leary fielding questions from transit users Tuesday at a consultation session in Kanata. 12 minutes before 6 o'clock. Well, Carlton Mushrooms is a family-run business in Osgood. I recently took a tour with co-owner Mike Medeiros. He and his brother Fernando took over the farm from their mom and dad. Is your dad still with you?
3: Dad's retired.
0: That's, what does he think of the new modern way?
3: He loves it. He's very proud and loves coming to the farm. He's going to be 73 this year, and he worked really hard over the years because it was very tough starting a farm in early 80s, especially someone who immigrated to Canada, had a hard time speaking English. And it was hard times growing up. Like, so didn't have those holidays a lot of kids in my school that I went to did, but we worked every weekend. You know, we worked all summer long. So it was, you know, we appreciate the value of a dollar and an honest day of work.
0: Now, Carlton Mushroom ships more than 6 million kilograms across the country every year. And we wanted to find out where some of those shrooms land here in Ottawa. So we teamed up with All in a Day's Mario Carlucci for a mini-series we're calling Farm to Dish. Mario headed to Stittsville's to Napoli's Cafe. He met with the co-owner and chef, Milad Khalil, who buys cases of Carlton Mushrooms every week.
4: Hey, my brother.
5: How are you, man?
4: How are you, pal? Good to see you. How you doing?
5: Good to see you, too.
4: Yeah.
5: We're here to talk Carlton Mushrooms. Earlier this morning, Hallie went out to speak to Mike Medeiros at Carlton Mushrooms. The story of Mike and his brother, the Medeiros family, they were inspired by their parents and their work in the mushroom farming industry. I couldn't help but think about you and Basil and your family and how you've done pretty much the same thing in the restaurant business.
4: Yeah. I mean, we grew up, we just like all immigrants, we grew up with wonderful parents that came here, wanted to make a living for themselves. Brick and mortar parents is what I call them. And they did everything for us. You know what I mean? And we learned everything from them. Me and my brother, we just learned, and then we just keep moving forward. And anything that we can do is just enough to create a moment, create some smiles. We have some pretty amazing staff to work for us. So

0: Let's get back to the mushrooms.
1: Yeah.
0: How many mushrooms do you go through in a week?
1: Oh, I would probably say anywhere from like maybe 12 to 20 cases a week, boxes of mushrooms. Yeah.
0: Wow. And what are you buying?
1: So we buy mini bellas for sure, 100%. We buy basically, they're called either number one mushrooms, they're basically button mushrooms, button mushrooms are a little smaller. We buy portobello mushrooms, and all the other exotics we'll actually get from whoever has it, because we do wild mushrooms, we do oyster mushrooms, king mushrooms, whatever that we want to create, we'll give this to somebody for that.
0: Yeah. What are you creating for us from Carlton Mushrooms today?
1: This is what we're going to do. We have a homemade ravioli that we have on the menu. So the ravioli is something, this is a dish that I've had for over 20 years. Basically, it's a homemade ravioli that we stuffed with arugula, goat cheese, and a little bit of ricotta. And then the sauce is not your conventional sauce, because the sauce itself is basically a stock. That's what's gonna make the sauce. So what we're gonna do is we're gonna have some wild mushrooms, some mini bellas, some button mushrooms. It's basically a melange of different mushrooms, sometimes wild mushrooms, that's what we do. And then what I do is, this is also another kind of a mushroom that I do. This is actually an Italian mushroom. This is basically a porcini mushroom that's dry. And what we do is we blitz it and we make it into a powder. And this is basically a beautiful seed, and it's really earthy. And it's Italian, what do you expect? It's porcini, it's beautiful. So this is our other thing that we, you can sprinkle this on a lot of things. You can sprinkle this on fish, sprinkle this on meat, but we'll be seasoning our mushrooms with this.
0: Okay. Lad, I'll just watch you and you explain to me what you're doing as you're doing it, okay?
1: Got it. So we're just gonna heat up the pan. Let's heat up some stuff here. We have our stock that's happening here. The stock is simmering. This is basically a 12-hour stock. It's a chicken stock that we're gonna use. It's almost like, I call it faux-esque. It's not your conventional passata or cream sauce. The sauce is basically, we're gonna saute the mushrooms, wild mushrooms, in extra virgin olive oil, okay? We're gonna season it with the porcini rub. We're gonna get the pan up, get a little hot. I'm gonna add some extra virgin olive oil. We're gonna let that go. And as soon as the water boils, we're gonna drop our pasta. But the stock has like sofrito. It's got like, you know, all the stuff, all the love of a beautiful chicken, or more of a consommé, more than anything else. And that's gonna be our flavor profile, is basically the stock. And that's what it is. So we're gonna heat up the pan. Gonna add some mushrooms to it. And a little bit of garlic.

0: Just a touch of vino. Like I said, the stock has like star anise. It has like so many wonderful flavors that this is going to go with, and it's going to marry this. Now our water is boiling. We're going to drop our ravioli. We're going to let this reduce in half, just like that. Add a cracked pepper. And then we'll let this guy go. I'm gonna put the timer in. That's what we're gonna do. Now we wait.
1: You're saying this is a pretty popular dish.
0: This is probably one of the most popular dishes. Last thing we add to the dish, we add chilies to it. Wait for chilies. Just to get a little bit of oomph, open up. Isn't that different?
1: That's so good, man.
0: It's different, eh? Because it's the stock.
1: Yeah.
0: Stock.
1: And then that chili, oh my god.
0: The earthiness of the mushrooms, the butter, the porcini.
1: Milad, this is fantastic. Thank you so much for making this amazing dish for us.
0: Thank you.
1: And are we going to be able to enjoy this together?
0: Please, let's do it.
2: All in a day's Mario Carlucci.

She's speaking with Mila Khalil, chef and co-owner of Napoli's Cafe in Stittsville. Next week, we'll head out to one of the area's largest egg producers, Beekings Family Farms. And Mario will then get those eggs served up by Chef Patrick Garland of Absinthe Cafe in Wellington West.

0: That's Leon Bridges with his new song, Light the Way. 2 minutes before 6 o'clock, David Giroux now from the CBC Ottawa Newsroom.
1: Mayor Mark Sutcliffe says he's concerned by the latest news about how badly damaged the final stop on the future LRT West extension was during the intense Canada Day storm. The head of OC Transpo says Moody Station will now need a redesign, and that's likely to push back plans for it to open late next year. The city of Ottawa is getting to work on a new framework for data centers. They're currently allowed in industrial areas, but city councillors want a heads up if there are any plans for hyperscalers. Those are the biggest data centers, the ones that are used for AI, and they can be as big as several football fields and use a lot of power. Eight Ottawa-Carleton District School Board trustee candidates are banding together against provincial supervision. The candidates acknowledge the role currently holds little power, but say a united chorus of newly elected voices could help restore local control. I'll have a full local newscast in half an hour.
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4: This is World Report. Good morning, I'm John Northcott. The death toll in Nepal continues.

0: from the southeast, 11 kilometers per hour. Increasing clouds early this morning with a 60% chance of showers late this morning. Risk of a thunderstorm. Winds south gusting to 40 this morning. Today's high 24 degrees and at times it'll feel like 31. David Giroux now from the CBC Ottawa Newsroom.
1: The City of Ottawa will draw up a new data center policy as councillors ask staff for a heads up on massive hyperscale projects to give them the chance to temporarily block them. That idea came from Rideau Vanier councillor Stephanie Plante, who says she wants to find a balance between those who want to ban data centers altogether and companies that want to roll out the red carpet for them. Arthur White Crummie is going to have the details for us at the bottom of the clock. And the trade war between Canada and the U.S. could soon impact shoppers of household appliances. As part of its retaliatory measures, Canada is set to impose a 25% tariff on U.S.-made appliances such as fridges, dishwashers, and washing machines. Giacomo Panico will have some reaction from business owners in our region in my full newscast at 6:30.
0: Okay, thanks very much, David. Doug Hempstead, good morning.
2: Good morning. Well, it's fairly efficient this morning. It's coolish now, but it's going to be a hot day today. So, make sure you don't overdress for the occasion, I suppose. The westbound 174 is sort of busy in Cumberland already, going near the ferry crossing, but otherwise, 174, no problem at all coming in from and through Orleans. The 417 is still very efficient headed into downtown Ottawa. I'm not around here tomorrow, so I'll warn you about it today a little bit, but there's going to be a lot of road closures, well, some road closures on the weekend, particularly Sunday for the Pride Parade, but it's Capital Pride this weekend. So at the very end of your afternoon commute tomorrow and Friday, on Friday, you're going to have Bank Street close between like Gladstone, so just south of the Rainbow Crosswalk at Somerset, mm-hmm. all the way along Bank right to Wellington, essentially. So you'll have a big closure there. And then on Sunday, the parade, it starts at the War Museum and goes along Wellington. So early in the morning on Sunday, there'll be a closure of Wellington. But by noon, they're going to close it and the Chaudière and the Portage Bridge and Bank Street down to Slater. Because the parade ends at Slater. So you'll have road closures there until like 4 o'clock on Sunday. So anyway, I'm going to do some stuff for the radio for the weekend and for TV and TikTok and all that. But some closures to be aware of this weekend right in center town. I'm back with more in about 15 minutes.
0: Okay. Thanks very much, Doug. 13 minutes past 6 o'clock. Canada's auto industry facing more uncertainty as trade tensions continue with the U.S. The U.S. is already imposing 25% tariffs on Canadian cars and car parts. Earlier this week, U.S. President Donald Trump promised plans to raise those tariffs to 50% in the new year. Yesterday, Industry Minister Mélanie Joly said the federal government is talking to automakers and knows that many workers are anxious. And joining me now to talk about this and what it means for our auto industry, Greg Layson, digital and mobile editor for Automotive News Canada. Greg, welcome back to the show.
3: Thanks for having me.
0: So we've been watching this interview that Rosemary Barton had with Jamieson Greer, in which she raised this issue of what Mark Carney said was this sort of last minute change. Medium and heavy trucks were seemingly suddenly removed from the deal at the last minute. Did you see that? What went through your mind when you heard that?
3: Yeah, I mean, those are the only thing that are built in Oakville, Ontario, and they're an incredibly popular vehicle in the United States. And so if you're going to tax those, you're going to be taxing a lot of vehicles at a high price. And it's just not going to fly. And I can't imagine that Ford was too impressed, because they just spent $5.2 billion retooling that plant to make those vehicles for both Canada and the United States. So, the fact of the matter is this. Canada wants duty-free trade access to the United States, as it always has for automotive under NAFTA and then USMCA. So I'm not surprised that they balked at the deal if not all vehicles were included duty-free.
0: Okay. Now, this threat, or I'm not sure how you describe it, this 50% threat as of January 1st, how seriously do you think a big auto in Ontario should be taking that?
3: I'm going to tell you what a lobbyist in Washington once said. Always take Donald Trump seriously, but don't always take him literally. So when he threatens these sensational numbers, it usually means he has a serious issue with the other party, or he's upset, of course. And he's setting the negotiating ask incredibly high to get down to a concession that he considers a win that we might view as a loss. So should Canada take 50% seriously? Absolutely. Do I think it takes

0: effect at 50% on January 1st? Probably not, for two reasons. The automakers just aren't going to stand for it. Neither are the parts suppliers. And there's not enough runway to get us there. How is any automaker or parts supplier in either country going to rejig the supply chains in 4 months' time? It's just not going to happen.
1: So, Greg, we are living right now with 25% tariffs in place. And I think we've spoken about how this may or may not be sustainable over a longer period of time. What's your position on that?
0: Look, the auto industry has done a good job of weathering this storm. Yes, GM cut a shift in Oshawa, moved that production to the United States. Yes, Honda moved some units to Ohio from Ontario. And yes, automotive production declined by 5.5% in Canada last year. But some of that was due to retooling, factory closures that were temporary, things like that. But it has been able to weather this, generally speaking. You know, prices for new vehicles on average in 2025, according to J.D. Power, up just about 2% in 2025 because automakers are passing along those costs to consumers. They're eating them. They're spreading them out. They're offering more incentives. Is it sustainable long term? Probably not. Nobody wants to see their prices increase 2%, 4%, 7% because the margins in auto are about 7% generally overall. So, you know, a lot of people think these are temporary and they're contested and they're going to go away at some point. So everyone just continues to weather the storm.
1: So you talk about how some companies have shifted some production from Canada to the U.S. Here's President Trump pushing for more of that.
2: If you build in a factory in Michigan or someplace in our country and make your automobiles or trucks right here in America, you pay zero tax and zero tariff. You pay zero tariff.
1: That was President Trump last month at an auto plant in Michigan. Is it inevitable, Greg, that this is just the tip of the iceberg, that this is part of a much bigger plan to reindustrialize the American Midwest and Eastern Seaboard and that we're going to pay the price?
0: Well, look, I want to say, has Donald Trump been reading Unifor's notes? This is the union that represents auto workers in Canada, because that's what Unifor says. If you want to sell here, you must build here. And of course, it would be tariff free. Is it inevitable? No, I don't think so, because we're talking about moving entire factories. Let me just use Stellantis Windsor as an example. It builds minivans and muscle cars. No other factory owned by Stellantis in North America does that. There are 30,000 parts in an internal combustion engine vehicle. You have to move the factory and the supply chain from Windsor, from all over North America, to a new location in Michigan, Kentucky, Ohio, South Carolina, wherever it goes. It's just not going to happen, at least not overnight. If Donald Trump was talking about this in his first term and he looked poised to win a second, we might be having a different discussion. But I don't see how you can spend these billions of dollars and be cost effective at moving these plants when you don't know if the tariffs are in place for good.
1: We only have about 30 seconds left here, Greg, but say I'm an Ottawan planning on buying a car. Half of it's built in the States, half in Canada. Am I worried that I'm about to pay more no matter what resolves here?
0: Yeah, I mean, look, there are tariffs going both ways. We've put in counter tariffs. So yes, your price is going to go up. It's gone up marginally in the first year and year and a half of this trade war, but it has potential to increase even more. Honda hasn't passed a dime of the cost onto the consumer. That's what they said on record this week. That might change. So your Honda prices might eventually go up. Anytime there's a trade war, it's the consumer that ultimately pays. And we have tariffs going in and out of Canada. So somebody's got to pay, and it's going to be the buyer.
1: Greg, thanks for your time again this morning.
0: Anytime.
1: That's Greg Lason, digital and mobile editor for Automotive News Canada.

0: 20 minutes past 6 o'clock, you're listening to Ottawa Morning. Exactly how and why the Canada-U.S. trade deal fell apart is still in question. The feds say it was last-minute demands from the U.S. that derailed the talks. The Trump administration's top trade negotiator disputes that. In an exclusive interview with CBC's Rosemary Barton, Jameson Greer says it was Canada that had new requests. He also says it's not clear when the two countries might return to the negotiation table. Here's part of their interview.
1: The president and the prime minister spoke on Tuesday, but it does, from the Canadian

0: And perspective sound like changes were made between Tuesday and Friday when the Prime Minister had to pull the plug, he believed. So are you telling me that there were no changes made from your perspective over those course of those couple of days, whether it be you or Secretary Lutnick, who offered new things that put new things on the table, even just details?
1: So that's right. I mean, the Prime Minister and the President had an agreement. We had agreement about tariff rates, right? Canada would go from 25% to 15% on autos, with the possibility of going down to 7% on aluminum. You go down from 50 to 25 steel, 50 to 25 for most of what's sent here on derivatives, taking down, you know, 25 to 10 percentage points off of it. That's all the case. You know, when we got down to talking about what the text could look like, you know, our Canadian colleagues, you know, they told, the word they used was concerns, right? I won't go into too much more detail because we are trying to respect the confidentiality we extend to each other. You know, in their view, they thought it might be fair to say they believe the implementation of our agreement that they disagreed with. But in our sense, when I say I'm giving you the best deal possible, you know, let's take your idea of Fortress North America and work with it. We can put to the side things like discoverability and a variety of other things, and we can soften language here and there. You know, to me, there was an agreement. There was a way to get to it. You know, I don't know what ended up happening. You know, you read things in the press about premiers and different things like this and politics going on. I don't know. All I know is this was a great, Canada's had the best deal. We offered an even better deal.
0: Yep.
1: It would have been a springboard for future progress for us. And now that's gone away.
0: I mean, it's a better deal than what happened, you know, than yesterday. But it's not a better deal than when CUSMA itself was being respected by the United States, which is not the case now, Ambassador, as you know. And one of the things that Prime Minister also raised was this issue of reliability. He points to the fact that other countries have made deals with your country. He said it looked like they were signed on pencil because they've changed overnight. So why would Canada sign a deal without even any guarantees that you would continue to respect the deal, given that you haven't respected CUSMA?
1: So which deal is that we haven't respected that we've signed over the past year? Like, I'm just not familiar with that. I mean, we have made
0: a dozen deals. Yeah, you've added tariffs. I'm talking about Canada. You've added tariffs, right, above and beyond the free trade agreement, and that sort of contradicts what a free trade agreement is, of course.
1: So we have USMCA, and we built into it a 6-year review, because in our view, you can't just sign an agreement and never revisit it. If you have it eternally, like if I'm a business person, which we try to be in the American government, we try to think about what's good for workers, what's good for companies. You don't have an agreement that just goes on forever without ever being revisited. We have not renewed USMCA. USMCA includes specific exclusions for national security measures. And so steel, aluminum, autos, these are all national security measures for us. That fall within the exclusions within USMCA. So we're doing what's right for the United States. We've offered to bring Canada along. Wasn't good enough for them, and so we are where we are.
0: So what will it take to get back to the table, Ambassador? Who makes the first move here in your mind?
1: Well, the Canadians, you know, put out a press release saying they were suspending the talks. You know, the Canadian side is proceeding with additional retaliation and a variety of things like that. So it's not clear to me on that front. I mean, the reality is we have a trade policy. It's global in nature. We're proceeding with it. If there's further retaliation from the Canadian side, you know, we, of course, we're not going to just sit down and take that. You know, our view is don't retaliate. But I know that, you know, I know how people are feeling in Canada and what they think. So, it's unfortunate, but it is what it is. And we have our own trade policy, and we'll proceed with it in the way that's best for the United States.
0: You know, you say you know how people feel about it in Canada, and I'm sure you've seen things and you've heard things. But Canadians are, I think, rightly very frustrated and upset that it has come to this with our closest trading partner and neighbor, particularly frustrated with some of the rhetoric from your boss, you know, even a meme today from the White House Instagram account of an eagle attacking a Canadian goose. I mean, does that not kind of make it harder to get a deal, to get to a place where people can actually make some sense of what this relationship is going to be going forward?
1: I would just say my job is quite narrow, and on the trade relations, it's quite narrow, right? It's about economics. And again, we have a situation, we have a global trade policy. Canada is the only country to retaliate against us besides China. And even with China, we've kind of settled out. So really, it's just Canada at this point. Canada has banned the sale of liquor and spirits. We haven't banned anything from Canada.

0: You know, they've capped the type of autos we can bring in. They've banned certain goods and services from procurement in the provinces. Again, we've never done these bans. It's quite extreme.
1: But Ambassador, I mean, Ambassador, would you have expected Canada just to sit back and take it? I mean, you're a businessman. That's not how business is done. You just accept something that's imposed on you.
0: Well, no, that's why we're having a negotiation. That's why we had a negotiation. We agreed, fine, we understand this is, you want a better, you have the best situation and you want it to be better. And so we did that. If you look at every country in the world, I mean, we've got countries that have 250 million people, you know, trillion, $2 trillion, $4 trillion economies, big economies, the EU, who we've been able to come to terms with. And I'm not saying people like it, right? I understand that, but I'm doing what's right for America, other countries doing what's right for them. And anybody who has some kind of a trade dispute or something, eventually it ends in a negotiation where you settle out and each side thinks like, well, I would have rather had this, but you find a compromise position. And I don't know, we're not there with Canada.
2: That was U.S. Trade Representative Jamieson Greer speaking with CBC News Chief Political Correspondent Rosemary Barton. Greer ended the conversation by saying there seems to be no open door right now for the talks to continue. Counter tariffs on some American goods into Canada will take effect September 8th. So later on the show this morning, we're going to take you to Smiths Falls to a popular appliance store that will have to make some tough business decisions in light of those expected 25% counter tariffs on the U.S. made goods they sell. So stay tuned for that.

0: You're listening to a song called Current by Montreal-based drummer Celine. She describes her sound as Afro-Thai funk. I like this one. Doug?
1: Yeah, this is quite good. This is, I dig this.
0: Yeah, me too. She's playing Montreal somewhere.
1: She's a drummer.
0: Yeah.
1: So she's the drummer. Neat. Yeah, that's cool. Yeah, you don't hear a lot of instrumental stuff that's featured as much, introduced on the radio. I thought that this was just some of our in-house music for a second, but no. Westbound 174, busy there in Cumberland. We're going past the ferry crossing area there in the single lane stretch of the 174. No bother at all. Afterwards, going through Orleans on the westbound 174. The 417, still very efficient, headed into downtown. Eastbound, westbound, no issues there. No problems down on Hunt Club Road. No construction lingering. No collisions. Nothing over in Gatineau. The westbound 50, the southbound 5. All the bridges between Ottawa and Gatineau look quite good. You're going to have some road closures, though. They're probably putting out some cones at the ready today, if they haven't already, along Bank Street, because it's Capital Pride this weekend. So the road closures will actually start Friday around 6, so just right at the end of your afternoon commute on Friday. Predominantly, though, the road closures are along Bank Street between, Gladstone and Wellington. But on Sunday, the parade starts at the War Museum, so they're going to be rolling road closures all the way along Wellington and in the first couple blocks of Bank Street. But also, the Portage and Chaudière bridges closed from noon to 4:30 on Sunday. So if you're going to and from Gatineau on Sunday, use the Champlain Bridge or the MacDonald Cartier Bridge. I'm back with more after David's newscast.
0: Okay, thanks very much, Doug. You're listening to Ottawa Morning. It's 6:30.
2: This is CBC News. Good morning. It's partly cloudy and 16 degrees. I'm David Giroux, and here's the latest from the CBC Ottawa newsroom. Mayor Mark Sutcliffe is reacting to the latest news about how badly damaged the final stop on the future LRT West extension was during the intense Canada Day storm. Earlier this week, the head of OC Transpo said Moody Station is going to need a redesign. Rick Leary told a town hall that he's loath to replace damaged infrastructure with the same identical material because of what happened on July 1st.

0: Sutcliffe was asked for his reaction to the situation at Moody.
1: It's very concerning. We don't have all the details on what the actual impact will be. It is going to have an impact, and we'll determine what that is and share that with the public as soon as we know what it is.
0: Sutcliffe says it's fortunate the storm didn't hit while the West Extension was in operation. The latest plan was to open the West Extension in late 2027, but the chair of Ottawa's Transit Committee told CBC that in light of recent events, that's unlikely to happen. The City of Ottawa is getting to work on a new framework for data centers. They're currently allowed in industrial areas, but city councillors want a heads up if there are plans for bigger centers to move in. Arthur White Crummy reports.
2: Data centers are hungry for power. Hydro Ottawa says it's facing unprecedented demand for hookups, and city councillors say Ottawa needs a framework. Councillor Stephanie Plante asked for one, and council backed her. But she says it's not a ban.
3: This whole concept came about because I thought, okay, how can we better manage between the two sides? The people who would prefer that we simply ban them altogether, and then some very powerful companies and very rich people who would be quite happy if we rolled out a red carpet, handed them the keys, and asked very few questions as possible.
2: City staff say the framework will deal with land approvals. In the meantime, they're promising to let City Council know whenever a hyperscaler applies to move in. Those are the biggest data centers, the ones used for AI. They can be as big as several football fields and use a lot of power. Councillors want to know so they can consider whether to halt individual projects, at least until the framework is done. Despite all the concern, Mayor Mark Sutcliffe says Ottawa still needs the facilities.
1: We don't want our data stored in the United States or other countries that might be hostile towards Canada in the future. So there's a need for these facilities. At the same time, we need to protect our local communities from large-scale developments that may impact on neighborhoods, may impact on the environment.
2: The framework should be ready early next year. Arthur White Crummy, CBC News, Ottawa.
0: Eight Ottawa-Carleton District School Board trustee candidates are banding together against provincial supervision. The candidates acknowledge that the role currently holds little power, but say a united chorus of newly elected voices could help restore local control. Kathy Verrett is running in Zone 12, and she brought together the candidates to sign a shared statement of principles, which, among other things, calls for an immediate end to the board's provincial supervision. She says a trustee working alone under supervision really can't achieve much.
4: But if you have a whole committee of folks that are committed to working together and working for progress and wanting to put the students first, there is a way, and then with that you can advocate and you can stand up and say, I won't stand for this austerity, and you can make a difference. But alone you can't. Together you can, though.
0: Verrett says she reached out to all of the 33 candidates running for OCDSB trustee, but only had 8 sign on. Voters head to the polls on October 26th. The trade war between Canada and the U.S. could soon impact shoppers of household appliances. As part of its retaliatory measures, Canada is set to impose a 25% tariff on U.S.-made appliances such as fridges, dishwashers, and washing machines. But as Giacomo Panico reports, customers these days have many more options than made in the USA.
5: Maybe flip it and lift up. Perfect.
6: At McMullen Appliance and Mattress in Smiths Falls, Corey McMullen estimates that only 25% of his stock comes from the States.
7: Not a lot of appliances are actually manufactured in the U.S. anymore, so I do think that the consumers are very aware of it. They're very concerned with it. Almost every customer is mentioning it, but I don't think the impact is going to be as dramatic as people think.
6: Buying Canadian, however, isn't an option for many customers. Only a few specialty fridges and ranges are manufactured here. McMullen says the majority of appliances come from Mexico, Thailand, and even China, where the German brand Bosch builds its premium line of household appliances.
7: I'm seeing better products coming from China at a very similar price point than some of the products we're getting from the U.S.
6: As for stocking up on U.S.-made appliances before the counter tariffs kick in, McMullen says he's not willing to take that gamble.
7: I expect Trump to chicken out the day before and claim that he has made this amazing deal with Canada and he saved everybody from all these tariffs. So he's too volatile. He's unpredictable.
6: Canada's retaliatory tariffs against the U.S. are set to take effect September 8th. Giacomo Panico, CBC News, Smiths Falls, Ontario.
0: Months after Canada Day flooding left the lower level of the Meridian Theatres at Centrepoint 6 feet under

0: water in some places. Local arts groups are still scrambling to find a replacement venue for their shows. Among them is Orpheus Musical Theater, which was planning to put on a production of Frozen there starting in November. Managing Director J.T. Morris says they're looking at some unorthodox options.
1: We are working closely with the city to just explore different untraditional venues, right? Unconventional ones. So we'd be looking at arenas, field houses, community centers, different kind of exhibition halls or event spaces where maybe we can set up something temporary.
0: Morris says another possibility is the adult high school on Rochester Street, where the theater has put on performances in the past. City officials say all shows at the theater have been canceled for the rest of the year, and ticket holders are being offered refunds. And that's your CBC News. Now here's Doug with a look at traffic.
2: It's, not too bad out there right now. It's pretty quiet. It's early yet, so it may not be quiet, but it's certainly very efficient. I'm not seeing any slowdowns on the 417 eastbound or westbound headed downtown. The secondary routes like Carling and Baseline and Heron, Hunt Club Road, it all looks fine. Same thing, Fowlfield, Strandard, all great. The westbound 174 coming in from and through Orleans, it is briefly busy there around Jeanne d'Arc. We'll keep an eye on that. That might just be a blip. And then the westbound 174, a little bit busy as you're heading into and through Cumberland. Directly across the river, this time of day, it normally starts getting a bit slow in the construction zone in Masson on the westbound 50. Not too bad there right now. Not as many folks out. The bridges between Ottawa and Gatineau seem good, so does the 50 and the 5 heading into Hull or over to Ottawa from Gatineau. Anyway, keep an eye on things and be back with more Hallie in 20 minutes.
3: Okay, thanks very much, Doug. It's partly cloudy and 16 degrees right now in Ottawa. Increasing clouds this morning with a 60% chance of showers late this morning. Risk of a thunderstorm. Wind south 20, gusting to 40 this morning. Today's high 24 degrees, the humidex 31 at times. Tonight, cloudy, 40% chance of showers, risk of a thunderstorm, and the low 14. Neil Herland joining me now with the business report. Good morning, Neil.
4: Good morning, Hallie.
3: So America's top negotiator is challenging, shall we say, the Canadian narrative on why those talks collapsed. What is he saying? We played a chunk of what of that interview with Rosemary Barton about 20 minutes ago, Neil, but what in general, what is he saying?
4: So he spoke to Rosemary Barton, our chief political correspondent, yesterday in his first one-on-one interview with a Canadian news outlet since the trade talks broke down last Friday. And unlike his boss, U.S. President Donald Trump, there was no antagonistic rhetoric towards Canada. No talk of renaming Lake Ontario, Lake America. He presented a sober, calm explanation of what happened from his perspective. Here's a clip from the interview.
5: To me, there was an agreement. There was a way to get to it. I don't know what ended up happening. You read things in the press about premiers and different things like this and politics going on. I don't know. All I know is this was a great. Canada's had the best deal. We offered an even better deal.
3: Yeah.
5: It would have been a springboard for future progress for us. And now that's gone away.
4: So Greer disputes the Carney government's assertion that the U.S. made last-minute demands or tried to change the terms of the tentative deal that was reached last Friday. In fact, he says it was Canada that made additional requests. As for the possibility of returning to the negotiating table, Greer says he was not in contact with Dominic Leblanc, the Minister of Canada-U.S. Trade, as of yesterday. And finally, he pushed back on the suggestion that the issue of making French content easier to discover on American streaming sites in Canada was a deal breaker.
3: Neil, we're getting word this morning of the first major layoff tied to the U.S. tariffs, a factory in Quebec laying off hundreds of workers in a small town. What do we know?
4: So the Rayonier Advanced Materials Plant, or RYAM factory in Temiscaming, Quebec, that's along the Ontario-Quebec border, is laying off 400 workers. The American owner of the plant is blaming the new tariffs imposed by the United States. The company makes pulp and cardboard. It also makes filters. The layoffs take effect September 15th. They'll keep some workers to maintain a wastewater treatment plant and a boiler, but 400 workers will be furloughed. This is devastating news for Temiscaming, which only has a population of 2,300 people, and it follows another wave of layoffs in the region at the same company 2 years ago. That decision resulted in 275 job losses, so a big blow to a small town in northwestern Quebec.
3: Okay, so obviously not good news there for the Canadian economy in that small town especially, but you also have a story here, a new report offering a more optimistic vision of what Canada could achieve. Tell us about it.
4: Yeah, so there's so much gloomy news. Here's a ray of sunshine. The report is from TD Economics. It argues that Canada

0: Canada could trigger a decade-long investment super cycle. Now, you might have noticed a lot of mega projects being announced by the Carney government in the last year and provinces right across the country. There's over $1 trillion in projects on the books right now for Canada. That includes everything from a proposed West Coast pipeline to a modernizing of the NORAD defense system. What TD argues is that now is the time to spend even more, between 1.5 to 1.7 trillion. Now, that kind of money wouldn't come from the government. It would require investment from banks and foreign capital. But the economists at TD say the payoff would be significant, boosting annual GDP growth to 2% or even 2.5%.
1: Neil, thank you very much for this.
0: You're welcome, Hallie.
1: That's Neil Herland with the Business

0: 17 minutes before 7 o'clock. My name is Hallie Cotton. I'm in for Rebecca Zambergen this week. It's partly cloudy and 16 degrees right now. The high 24 today. At times it'll feel like 31. As a patient, understanding medical results can be a challenge. Big words, confusing numbers, all sorts of abbreviations. That's where a new AI chatbot named Osler could help. It's on the website, My Pathology Report, which was founded by my next guest, Dr. Jason Wasserman, a pathologist at the Ottawa Hospital. He's also with the Eastern Ontario Regional Laboratory Association. Dr. Wasserman, welcome to the show.
1: Thank you very much.
0: What inspired you to help patients understand test and pathology results better?
1: Well, this went back to 2018 when the Ottawa Hospital made the decision to start releasing patient pathology reports directly to patients immediately after we signed them out. So pathology reports have traditionally been the domain of other physicians, written by doctors for other doctors, really never created for patients to consume. But we knew patients were going to be receiving these results now, and they were going to be seeing them in their MyChart, and they were going to be asking questions.
0: I don't mean to be distracted by that, but just briefly, why decide to give all this information over?
1: Yeah. I mean, there's been a real shift in medicine in the last couple of decades towards, you know, the physicians being the main information source to the patients really being at the center of the conversation. And the patients always were at the center, but they were sometimes, you know, the decisions were made and then it was kind of discussed with the patient after the fact. Now we really want to make sure patients are at the center, that they are part of that conversation. So the decision was made to give patients access to the reports so that you truly had an engaged patient. When the patient came in to talk about their results and to decide on their care, they already have seen their results and they know what what the doctor is going to be discussing with them.
0: Assuming they could understand what they were reading.
1: Assuming they could, and that's where we came in, because we knew we were putting out this report that really was not something that the average person was going to understand, and even a lot of our physician colleagues can't understand it. So we wanted to create a tool that basically allowed the patient to decipher what was in the report so that when they went to see their doctor, they were able to have an informative and educated conversation.
0: So you call this tool, this AI chatbot, Osler.
1: Yes.
0: After William Osler?
1: After William Osler, yes, exactly. Canadian physician who dabbled in all sorts of things, but was also well known for his interest in education and kind of expanding who was involved in medicine. And so he had a lot of roles in different areas. And so it was also a very easy name. Okay. To pronounce.
0: So let's say I had some tissue sample taken and my report lands in my electronic chart. I don't understand it. It goes through Osler. What happens next?
1: Yeah. So, you know, you would get your result. You could go to Osler. You could cut and paste the entire result right into Osler.

0: A lot of patients do that. They don't even ask anything, just put their whole result in. Others will say, what does this mean? And they just cut and paste the whole thing. Osler will then break it down for you. So we have trained Osler to basically on the content that we created for the site. So we have a huge library of patient-friendly pathology and lab medicine information. We trained Osler to use that content to then provide patients with something that breaks down the language for them so that they can understand it. And then to provide the patient with a series of questions to ask their doctor when they go in. Such as, if you get a report back and it says, this is the name of the cancer you've been diagnosed with, and this is, your margin is positive, and this test was performed and it's positive. It'll say, ask your doctor, what are they going to do about this positive margin? Do you need more surgery? Because a positive margin means potentially some of the tumor has been left in. If this test has come back positive, ask your doctor if you might be able to get this particular medication because this medication is linked to that test.
1: So patients can use the data or the synthesis that the chatbot mm-hmm. is doing to ask smarter and better questions of their doctor.
0: That's the idea.
1: Can they also ask the AI chatbot some questions?
0: Absolutely. So for years we had these static articles that patients could read about, and we wrote them in patient-friendly language. We had patient advocates who help us write these articles, and you know we had great success with that. A lot of people come into the site, but of course times change. Chatbots came out. People want to now have that interaction, and so people can continue talking out to the chatbot. So after they get the initial answer, they can ask more questions.
1: Okay, Dr. Wasserman. Of course, people are wondering how accurate is it. I mean, everyone sees the mistakes, the weird stuff that happens in AI all the time.
0: Right.
1: How do you know that it's not going to crunch the data and say something that's totally wrong?
0: It's a great question, and it's something that concerns us. We actually wanted to avoid people going to the open standard models, ChatGPT and Claude, and asking their medical questions there. We wanted to create something that was truly based off pathology. So our model is actually, it has guardrails. It is told to stay within the content that we have created. Wow. Its answers are based on our articles. If patients ask, well, what is my prognosis? I'm sorry, I can't give you information on prognosis.
1: Okay.
0: Or if they ask something that's outside of the realm, it'll say, you'll need to speak to your doctor about this. Mm. Unlike ChatGPT or OpenAI or those other companies, we actually review the answers that we're giving, and we constantly are improving the content on the site based on that.
1: So here's what I was about to ask you, which is, can the chatbot convey bad news in a caring or empathetic way? You're saying that you humans are preventing it from going that far?
0: It will convey some bad news because a person says, what does this mean? And if they're asking a question about a complicated term that does mean cancer, the chatbot will say, that is a type of breast cancer. And it has been designed in a way to provide that in an empathetic way. We don't want it sounding cheery when it tells someone that term actually means breast cancer. At the same time, it's not going to go into the further steps of what's the person's prognosis, you know, what are the next thing the doctor's going to do. So it does need to have that empathy to it, but at the same time, it shouldn't be going too far.
1: What about privacy concerns?
0: We ask people right up front not to put in their names, not to put in their birthdays, not to put in their medical records. We have designed the chatbot to scrub that information if they put it in. So we do save all the records of the queries that come in. And we do that because we want to improve the chatbot. It automatically erases the name if someone puts it in. We do ask people not to. People still do that. And so we are very careful in how we ever share this. It's a small group of people. But we also let people know that this is outside the hospital. This is not something that's inside the hospital system. In fact, you know, we have visitors from around the world every day coming to visit us at the site. And so it's not something that should be considered contained within a hospital infrastructure. It is a publicly available website, but we do our best to make sure that our information is patient information free.
1: It's really interesting work.
0: Thank you
1: for allaying some of the concerns that I had when I heard about it.
0: You're welcome. Thank you very much.
1: That's Dr. Jason Wasserman, pathologist at the Ottawa Hospital. He founded the website mypathologyreport.ca and its new AI chatbot, Osler. Flat tire on the 45, I'm falling out of touch, only part away.

0: That's a song called Roadside Psychic by Ottawa's Hannah Vig. You can catch her live next month on September 27th at the Broadway Grill on Prince of Wales Drive. 7 minutes before 7 o'clock, Paul McGowan joins us now with sports. Good morning.
1: Good morning, Hallie.
0: Let's start with baseball because the Jays got it done last night against the Royals.
1: Yeah, and what we didn't talk about yesterday was how good the Royals have been lately. Winners of 9 in a row, but the Jays brought that streak to an end last night, and they did it on the back of Nathan Lucas, who on Tuesday made a questionable base running decision that led to the final out of the game. Last night, though, he smashes a 3-run, 4th-inning homer, and that was all of the offense for either team last night. A 3-0 final. Lucas was asked after the game what it felt like to redeem himself with that home run.
2: Felt good. Felt good. There were a few guys that came up to me and said that I was going to come up big tonight just to make up for what happened. But I guess you can't screw up base running if you just hit the ball over the fence. So it's great.
1: Bit of a workaround there for Nathan Lucas. The Jays still 3 games back in the American League wildcard race. And elsewhere in baseball, Canada's run at the Little League World Series is over. They fell 7-3 to Japan yesterday.
0: Oh, okay. Let's go to tennis now because the main draw at the U.S. Open is just about set.
1: Yeah, just one more day of qualifying, and a pair of Canadians is hoping to get through to the women's side of the draw. Carson Brandstein will be on court first today around 11 a.m., trying to reach the main draw for the first time in her career. A bit of a different story for Bianca Andreescu, who, of course, won the U.S. Open back in 2019 when it felt like every single Canadian was tuned in to that match against Serena Williams. A lot has changed since then. Andreescu is in the middle of a sort of comeback after some time away from the sport, and she says that all of the life experience that she gained in the meantime is something that she values a lot.
3: My coach likes to say I'm an apprentice of life, which I'm flattered, but I like that in a way where it's like I'm curious about so many other things outside of my sport. I definitely gotten into more of like the spiritual, like esoteric side of life. I've gone to many retreats, but I'm just super happy with having that experience because it made me appreciate being on the court a little bit more.
1: Apprentice of life, Bianca Andreescu there, who besides doing things like 5-day silent retreats, is also now something of a music producer. She'll play her final qualifying match today. The main singles draw at the U.S. Open starts on Sunday.
0: Oh, that's great. Now, tennis and baseball aside, lots happening in sports this week. Paul, what else are you watching?
1: For one thing, some history made last night in women's volleyball.
4: Bohan!

0: That is the call from Santo Domingo in the Dominican Republic. Canada's women's volleyball team winning gold at the Norseca Continental Championship last night. A tense five-set win over the United States. Canada's fifth win in a row over the U.S. this summer. Also the first time ever that the Canadian women have won gold at the event. And some hockey news. Former Ottawa 67 Matthew Mayich was injured in an off-ice training incident in Arizona. He was training with his university team. He is a St. Louis Blues prospect. And, Hallie, we don't know much about the incident or about his recovery, but Doug Armstrong, the St. Louis Blues president of hockey operations, saying just that the Blues organization is keeping Matthew Mayich close to our hearts as we pray for his comfort and recovery. He's undergoing treatment right now in Arizona.
1: Oh, boy. Okay. Thank you very much, Paul.
0: Thanks, Hallie.
1: That's Paul McGowan with sports, in for John Hancock. Doug Hempstead joining us now with a check-in on the roads, not only today, but what's happening this weekend.
2: Yeah, you get to Capital Pride this weekend, so there's going to be some road closures. They're going to start tomorrow at the end of the afternoon commute, around 6 o'clock. So Bank Street, like the downtown Bank Street promenade, from Gladstone right up towards to Wellington. That's going to be in place until through Sunday, until the wee hours. And then the Capital Pride parade happens on Sunday at 1 o'clock, but the road closures there also start in the morning in and around the War Museum. But the bulk of the closures are from like noon to 4:30, involving Wellington and from the War Museum right to Bank, and then the first couple of blocks of Bank Street, including the Chaudière and Portage bridges. Right now, the issue with traffic is there's a collision on the eastbound 417 just east of Woodruff. So the eastbound 417 is heavy suddenly from the 416 in through Woodruff because of that collision. So that's going to hold you up. Hopefully that gets clear before everyone starts piling in there and clogging things up. The westbound 174, still no problems at all coming in from and through Orleans, just briefly busy in Cumberland. The westbound 417, no issues at all headed downtown from the east end. The bridges between Ottawa and Gatineau seem wide open, very efficient to me, despite the lane reductions on the McDonald Cartier Bridge. That's the other thing too, this weekend, on Saturday and Sunday, if you're going to and from Gatineau into Ottawa, use the Champlain or the McDonald Cartier bridges because of the Chaudière and Portage being closed downtown. It's going to make things a bit problematic. Not seeing any issues over in Gatineau with the 50 or the 5. It's all quiet there. No problems coming in from Aylmer on the upper or lower roads. If you see something that I should know about this morning, you can either call me about it or text me about it. 613-288-6900. I'm back with more in about 10 minutes.
1: Okay, thanks very much, Doug. Partly cloudy and 16, the high 24 today. A risk of a thunderstorm and showers late this morning. David Giroux from the CBC Ottawa Newsroom.
3: Mayor Mark Sutcliffe says he's concerned by the latest news about how badly damaged the final stop on the future LRT West extension was during the intense Canada Day storm. The head of OC Transpo says Moody Station will need a redesign, and that's likely to push back plans for it to open late next year. The City of Ottawa is getting to work on a new framework for data centers. They're currently allowed in industrial areas, but city councillors want a heads up if there are plans for hyperscalers. Those are the biggest data centers, the ones that are used for AI, and they can be as big as several football fields, and they use a lot of power. And eight Ottawa-Carleton District School Board trustee candidates are banding together against provincial supervision. We'll have more on that story in my full local newscast in half an hour.
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6: 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The splits in the U.S. between support for Donald Trump's policies and fear over their effects, coming up on The Current.
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7: In northern Nepal,
8: people stand near a flooded road after most of their village was destroyed. Their homes and vehicles now buried in mud after a massive glacier collapse and landslide. Some 290 people are dead. Hundreds more, including 25 Canadians, are missing along the Nepal-Tibet border. This man is the deputy director of a local teaching hospital in Nepal.
9: It's really overwhelming, as most of you might be knowing. Almost four districts, they have been cut off from the mainland. All the bridges have been washed away. And because of the high velocity of flood,

0: Flooding, it's like a flash flood, so people could not protect themselves, and there are lots of casualties. The exact situation is yet to be known.
1: Rescue efforts in the Himalayan region have been hampered due to the severe flooding and the difficult terrain. Police in northern France are securing the area around the Caen railway station. It's where investigators say a

0: Éric Duhaime. It's about change.
1: Well, we hope that this election will be about the Quebec model, the bureaucratic model of Quebec. We have four political parties that are essentially defending the status quo.
0: This year, the Parti Québécois has a much stronger organization than in the previous election. The PQ has been leading in the polls since 2023, and it promises a third referendum on Quebec independence, something polls show a majority of Quebecers are not interested in at this time. Cathy Sonnet, CBC News, Quebec City.
2: They're the unassuming sensory toys taking the world by storm. But so-called squishies or squishy dumplings, popular with children and young adults, have health and safety authorities on alert. Chemical and burn risks are now seeing some countries take action, though, as Talia Sarv explains, Canada is yet to follow.
3: Three, two, one.
4: Squeals of surprise as soft, palm-sized toys are being filmed, unboxed, squeezed, then shared online. This is Squishy Mania. But high demand for the brand name products has prompted an influx of cheaper and potentially hazardous fakes to hit the market.
5: It's cheap for a reason.
4: University of Toronto professor and chemist Miriam Diamond says it has amplified the risk of the unknown, with toy manufacturers not obligated to disclose ingredients.
5: There could be chemicals there that are fairly benign, but there could also be chemicals that are of concern.
4: Australia and the US are cracking down their borders to seize counterfeit toys amid growing safety concerns. Among them, cases of skin burns when the toy overheats and explodes. A UK study also found unsafe levels of toxic carcinogen benzene in some. But product safety group Consumer Reports says it's not just about counterfeits.
6: We're actually seeing incidents of products that are happening that are purchased directly from retail.
4: Health Canada is reviewing more than 30 reports from the last 4 months. Amazon Canada has removed some off-brand dumpling-shaped versions. For now, experts advise to keep the toys away from hot areas and surfaces and inspect them regularly, monitoring for leaks. Talia Sarv, CBC News, Toronto.
2: And finally, pioneering polka dot-loving Japanese artist Yayoi Kusama has died. Her paintings, installations, and sculptures have been drawing crowds around the world for decades. In 2023, Kusama launched a collaboration with luxury brand Louis Vuitton. This woman traveled to the Champs-Élysées for the big reveal.
7: Louis Vuitton has this love for her and her artistic. I think it makes it fun and unique, and it revives the brand, the old brand. It attracts a younger demographic. And the Japanese love Louis Vuitton anyway.
2: Kusama was known for her bold, colorful work, which often featured polka dots. Her studio says she died on August 14th in a hospital in Tokyo. Yayoi Kusama was 97 years old. And that is the latest national and international news from World Report. I'm John Northcott. This is CBC News.
8: Good morning. I'm Hallie Cottenham. You're listening to Ottawa Morning. It's Thursday, August 27th. Is it time to rename Trump Avenue in Ottawa?
9: There's widespread agreement that it's quite an insult to the people of Canada that there would actually be a street in Canada's capital named after Donald Trump.
8: We'll speak with a city councillor who says the move is long overdue. A new music festival under a bridge?
10: Currently watching a boat drive past us. Is that what you call it?
11: Drift, drive.
10: Drift, drive. Float. Just feels this like this a little bit of a hidden gem.
8: We'll get a sneak peek at opening night of Ottawa's newest music festival. The data center debate makes its way to Ottawa City Hall.
12: There's a need for these facilities. At the same time, we need to protect our local communities from large-scale developments that may impact on neighborhoods, may impact on the environment.
8: We'll hear more about a new data center policy that's in the works. And our book columnist is back with some page-turning thrillers for your late summer reading list. 11 minutes past 7 o'clock, mostly cloudy and 16 degrees right now, winds from the southeast 12 kilometers per hour. Increasing clouds early this morning with a 60% chance of showers late this morning, risk of a thunderstorm. Winds from the south gusting to 40 later this morning, the high 24 degrees today, and at times it'll feel like 31. David Durow now from the CBC Ottawa Newsroom.
13: The City of Ottawa will draw up a new data center policy as councillors ask staff for a heads up on massive hyperscale projects to give them the chance to temporarily

0: block them. Arthur White Crummy will have the details for us at the bottom of the clock. And eight candidates running to become Ottawa-Carleton District School Board trustees acknowledge that the role currently holds very little power, but say a united chorus of newly elected voices could help to restore local control. Cameron Mahler will have an update for us in my full newscast at 7:30.
1: Okay, thanks very much, David. Doug Hempstead, what's happening out there on the roads?
2: Well, there was an earlier collision on the eastbound 417, making it fairly heavy there. From the 416 into almost to Woodruff. That collision was around Woodruff. I think the collision is clear, so it's going to should start improving a little bit, but given the time of day that it is, it's not going to like suddenly clear right up. It is fairly heavy on the eastbound 417 from the 416 into about IKEA, so almost to Woodruff. And it'll probably just stay like that now for, you know, next hour, hour and a half, 2 hours. The westbound 417, no issues there headed downtown. The 174 westbound, no problems coming in from and through Orleans, though it is busy heading through Cumberland there near the ferry crossing. Over in Gatineau, the westbound 50 is fine, transitioning from Gatineau into Hull. The bridges between Ottawa and Gatineau seem pretty good as well. That construction zone, though, on the westbound 50 out in Masson, that's slow in there because of the construction. I'm back with more Hallie in 15 minutes.
1: Okay, thanks very much, Doug. 13 minutes past 7 o'clock. In Ottawa's Central Park neighborhood near Baseline and Maryvale, there's a street that bears the American president's name. And the councillor for Riverwood says it's time to rename Trump Avenue. The issue came up at council yesterday, and it wasn't the first time. Councillor Riley Brockington first floated the idea in 2021. For more, we've reached Councillor Brockington. Good morning.
3: Good morning, Hallie. Thank you for having me on.
1: So this issue resurfaced at council yesterday. How did it come up?
3: It was in the context of a debate on a motion regarding tariffs and the impacts of tariffs and the need to further promote and support local business, local jobs, local industries. And I was supportive of the motion. But as an aside, I said, listen, the impact and devastation of the tariffs on Canada is great. And the leader of this is Donald Trump. And, you know, what has to happen? What additional attacks against Canada has to happen before we contemplate changing the name of the street? And I think it's high time.
1: Just to be clear, who issued the motion and what was the reception around the table?
3: The motion was regarding support for local businesses. There was no motion tabled yesterday regarding naming of a street. I said, this is something that needs to be addressed. And once the new term starts, I will reach out to my residents and begin a conversation on this. But the motion was strictly about...
1: Oh, I see. Okay.
3: Yeah, in response to tariffs. Yeah.
1: And as I mentioned, this isn't the first time that this has come up. Remind us what first inspired back in 2021 to float this idea.
3: So during Trump's first term in office, I was, I won't exaggerate and say bombarded, but probably dozens and dozens of requests from across the city, including from the Central Park neighborhood, to rename the street. And during his first term, I said to everyone, let's wait for his term to end. I did not want any retaliatory, maybe I was, you know, overreacting, but the issue did get widespread media attention outside of Ottawa. I didn't want there to be retaliatory, you know, a response against Canada. So we waited until his first term ended and we began a public petition process by survey. The city has pretty strict rules to change street names. You need 66% of support from local residents if it's sort of a community-driven response. And it was actually a tie vote. For those who responded, it was 21 in favor, 21 opposed. And really the main reason that people didn't want to support the motion at that time or the survey was they didn't want the hassle of changing
1: the
3: their
1: paperwork.
3: Even people said, I agree that the name needs to change. I just don't want to be bothered at this time.
1: Just remind listeners why this particular street was named Trump Avenue anyway.
3: Yeah, the Central Park was built about 25 years ago. It was the western section of the experimental farm west of Maryvale Road. Basically, all the streets have a New York City-themed name to them. The main road in and out is called Central Park Drive, and there are streets called Manhattan and Staten, Greenwich, you name it, Bloomingdale, and this one is called Trump.
1: Okay.
3: So, you know, it maybe had some luster and support when the subdivision was built, but really we need to reflect on who gets named who has that honor.

0: And listen, if this went through the city's normal commemorative naming process, where names are vetted in advance, full background check and internet search, this would fail. So I think it's time to have this conversation and move forward.
1: So you pointed out that you surveyed the households that live on Trump Avenue back in 2021. It was split mostly because people didn't want the hassle of changing their address. What makes you think it would be different this time around?
0: Well, I do want to speak to my residents again, but I think we will start this process forward on the premise that the name is changing. Work with me on a process to come up with a new name. And that would require me to bring a motion forward to either committee first or straight to council and make a decision in that regard. So the first process was really community-based.
1: But councillor, I mean, what my question is, if people didn't want the hassle in 2021, why would they be willing to go through the hassle in 2026?
0: Well, some people, I would agree, this will still be a concern. I think the greater question here, ultimately, that city council will have to decide on is, do we want a street named after Donald Trump? Yes or no? And if we don't, it will stay put. But if we do, we will begin that process to rename it. I'm suggesting we've hit a bar or a threshold where he does not deserve to have his name on a street in the city of Ottawa, the capital of Canada. Our own prime minister last week said we're at war, we're at economic war. The person who has triggered this is Donald Trump. Why give him this honor of having his name on one of our streets? It does not make sense to me at this point.
1: Any concerns that he will hear about this and, you know, do the thing, do the social media thing, come after us, further retaliate? Is this going to make it worse?
0: I hope not. This is a public process. He's been attacking Canada, since he came back into office, the second round. And, we're having economic carnage now, and it could get quite worse. So, yes, there's a possibility it goes back. But, at some point, we have to stand up and say enough is enough. And I don't want his name on the City of Ottawa street sign. That's why I went public, and there will be a public process where my residents are engaged.
1: Last quick question. Do those signs ever go missing, Councillor Brockington?
0: I think these are pretty high up. I do think early on they may have gone missing. I think there's, a process. If this does go ahead and if the street does change, where we can think about what to do with those blades for a positive purpose, but they're pretty high up on the polls, Hallie, and so they have not gone missing recently.
1: Thank you so much for your time this morning. Appreciate it.
0: My pleasure. Thanks very much.
1: That's Councillor Riley Brockington, Councillor for River Ward. Ottawa Morning listeners, what do you want to do with these leftover Trump Avenue signs if this goes ahead and they get changed? Got some ideas? 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

bit of a gray, overcast day, mostly cloudy, 16 right now, winds from the southeast 12, the high 24 today though, and at times it'll feel like 31 with the humidity. With increasing clouds early this morning, there's a 60% chance of showers late this morning and a risk of a thunderstorm. Similar story tonight, cloudy, chance of showers, risk of a thunderstorm, the low 14. More clouds in the forecast tomorrow with a slight chance of showers and the high just 22. Soundscape Ottawa is the city's newest music festival, but you need to know where to look to find it because it's happening under a bridge. The bridge, the Plaza Bridge to be exact, which is just off Rideau and Elgin by the National War Memorial. The festival opens tonight and features a series of outdoor performances until late September. Ottawa Morning producer Sophie Penton headed down to the

0: or headed down rather, the Plaza Bridge steps to meet a local performer on tonight's bill.
1: So for our listeners, maybe you can describe a little bit what it looks like under here?
2: Sure, yeah. There are like huge structures, beautiful lights, beautiful like pieces. There's a little squirrel walking towards us, very excited about our show as well. One of our biggest fans. Hi, my name is Naledi Sundstrom. I am the creator of OK Naledi, a local Afrofusion music group. And we are delighted to be standing at the Plaza Bridge area where we'll be performing at this beautiful immersion experience.
1: I should have prefaced it with, this is also your first time seeing the space. Yes. You met me here today generously before your sound check, before you've had a chance to really kind of check it out. But I think that's almost more exciting, as we're both seeing it for the first time. Do you know where your stage is going to be set up?
2: That is a mystery. I imagine that it's going to be, so there's this beautiful big, what looks like a projection field. I imagine that the stage might be in front of that, perhaps behind it. And I feel like it's going to be incredible and dope, especially once nighttime falls.
1: It's a super interesting venue. You might be able to hear it. It's a little echoey kind of where we're standing because it's under these two massive archways. We've got the Rideau Canal locks on one side. We've got the NAC on the other side. You can see boats kind of going by on the canal. Like, it feels like a very historic place in Ottawa. I don't know if that's resonating for you or makes you kind of excited to perform in an old space like this.
2: I feel the same way. Like, it just feels this like this a little bit of a hidden gem. I would not say that this is a place that I come to often, but what a way to like ignite this beautiful space that I think a lot of folks don't really remember that it's here. So ours is the opening night and ours is a free event. Anybody's able to attend as long as you register because, you know, it is limited space. So they really recommend folks like registering beforehand, but it is free to anyone and everyone. And I think that's really cool to kind of get this festival started like that.
1: Is it exciting to kind of see these things come to this city? And it's a city you've been performing in for a little while from what I understand too. Like how have you seen it change with more opportunities like this?
2: Oh, I think this is fantastic. Like, I think that Ottawa has this bad reputation of kind of being not that exciting, but I think that we're proving everyone very wrong as more and more artists are interested in coming here and seeing what kind of unique spaces such as this are available to perform in and participate in and attend. I've never heard of anything like this. So, you know, I feel like that alone speaks volumes for kind of the excitement of it and just like the uniqueness of it, you know?
1: Yeah, new venue downtown recently too. Like, it just feels like things are really broadening for the music community here. I don't know if you feel the same way.
2: I feel 100% that exact same way. I feel like there are so many opportunities in Ottawa, and it just every year it seems like it gets bigger and bigger and more beautiful and more beautiful. And I think because we're, you know, in the grand scheme of things, we're a relatively smaller community. The music scene is a relatively smaller community. That word of mouth really works. And I think almost every time I talk to somebody who's new to the scene or wanting to delve into it, it's really, oh, I talked to this person. I'm like, oh, they're an amazing person, great connection. So I think that we still have that power of that like person-to-person communication, which is works for us, I guess.
1: We've ducked into kind of one of the archways that are under here, and I'm making the Letty sing something for me to give a bit of a preview of what people can expect.
2: Okay, this song is called Go Slow.

0: Wonderful. Thank you. Can you feel it as a musician? Does it feel like good acoustics under here?
1: I love archways. I absolutely do. They do this weird like sound thing when you're walking through them, and you can catch little pockets of like interesting bounce offs. Like I'm sitting in one right now where I'm hearing my own voice over there. Okay. I love archways.
0: So cool. Yeah.
1: They're probably not the best to sing under because you get so much reflection, but personally, I'm a fan.
0: I liked it. It sounded good from my perspective.
2: Okay, great.
0: So.
2: Thank you.
1: Thanks so much. It was really nice to chat with you.
0: Nice chatting with you too.
3: Naledi Sundstrom, or OK Naledi, speaking with Ottawa Morning producer Sophie Panton. Tonight, they're part of the lineup for the opening of the Soundscape Ottawa Festival. Music starts at 7 p.m. and tonight's show is free. You just have to register online. 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Here's some more music from OK Naledi. Here they are with a song called Bones.

0: That's Bones by OK Naledi, part of the Soundscape Ottawa.ca festival. Head over there to save your spot. Concert's free. Doug.
1: Well, it's busy in the construction zone in Masson on the westbound 50 there. Still slow heading through the construction zone. Otherwise, the 50 isn't bad. A little busy on the ramp taking you from the 50 to the McDonald-Cartier Bridge because the lane reduction's there. But the bridge is fine. They're all fine. The bridge is between Ottawa and Gatineau. Eastbound 417, just sort of briefly busy there compared to before. Busy going through Carling, just the other side of Island Park Drive. Westbound 417, even more briefly busy, just right around Nicholas. I'm back with more right after David's newscast.
0: Okay, thanks very much, Doug. You're listening to Ottawa Morning. It's 7:30.
2: This is CBC News. Good morning. It's mostly cloudy and 16 degrees. I'm David Giroux, and here's the latest from the CBC Ottawa newsroom. The City of Ottawa is getting to work on a new framework for data centers. They're currently allowed in industrial areas, but city councillors want a heads up if there are plans for bigger centers to move in. Arthur White Crummy reports.
3: Data centers are hungry for power. Hydro Ottawa says it's facing unprecedented demand for hookups, and city councillors say Ottawa needs a framework. Councillor Stephanie Plante asked for one, and council backed her. But she says it's not a ban.
4: This whole concept came about because I thought, okay, how can we better manage between the two sides, the people who would prefer that we simply ban them altogether, and then some very powerful companies and very rich people who would be quite happy if we rolled out a red carpet, handed them the keys, and asked very few questions as possible.
3: City staff say the framework will deal with land approvals. In the meantime, they're promising to let City Council know whenever a hyperscaler applies to move in. Those are the biggest data centers, the ones used for AI. They can be as big as several football fields and use a lot of power. Councillors want to know so they can consider whether to halt individual projects, at least until the framework is done. Despite all the concern, Mayor Mark Sutcliffe says Ottawa still needs the facilities.
5: We don't want our data stored in the United States or other countries that might be hostile towards Canada in the future. So there's a need for these

0: facilities. At the same time, we need to protect our local communities from large-scale developments that may impact on neighborhoods, may impact on the environment.
1: The framework should be ready early next year. Arthur White-Crummy, CBC News, Ottawa.
2: Ottawa-Carleton District School Board trustees are running for a job with no power and no pay. But roughly one quarter of them are publicly calling for an end to the provincial supervision that has put them in that situation. Cameron Mahler has more.
3: The value itself as a standalone candidate or as a standalone trustee is almost meaningless.
1: Kathy Verrett has never run for trustee before, but she's had a front row seat to how things have changed over the past year since the province took over supervision of the OCDSB.
3: You have no power, you have no say-so.
1: Verrett says she's running specifically because trustees were essentially sidelined by the Ministry of Education. In response, she's gathered 8 trustee candidates across the 12 zones and had them sign a statement of principles, which, among other things, calls for an end to provincial supervision. Brendan Ray is running in Zone 11.
4: It's very important for local democracy, for local civil society, to have a strong voice for parents, for children, for educators.
1: But it's not just democracy that worries these 8 candidates. The statement also includes concerns about special education. Across Ontario, boards have struggled to have enough educational assistance and the funds to support kids with special needs, just like Verrett's child.
3: I can't afford to lose any more special education. We can't afford to lose any more EAs.
1: Emily Quayle, running in Zone 4, says this isn't anything new.
5: This is something that's been called for decades by students and parents and education professionals.
1: Voters head to the polls on October 26th. Cameron Mahler, CBC News, Ottawa.
2: An Air Force officer who pleaded guilty to illegally importing firearms has now been sentenced. In court, the discussion focused heavily on his military service and character. Dan Takama reports.
6: Major Kendrick Barling has been sentenced to 2 years, less a day, of house arrest. A decorated marksman and avid gun collector, the 49-year-old pleaded guilty in May to illegally importing firearms in 2023 while moving back to Canada for a posting at CFB Kingston. Court previously heard he'd stashed gun parts, some without serial numbers, among his clothes and shoes during the move. Today, the Crown in the case said the officer, who family and supervisors described as intelligent and a strong decision maker, made a very poor decision. The sentence was a joint submission made on behalf of both the defense and Crown, but the judge said if it were up to him, he might have handed down a lesser sentence. Justice Brian Abrams stressed that he believes it shouldn't erase Barling's decades of service to Canada, sometimes on dangerous deployments. He urged military authorities to bear that sacrifice in mind when they consider what consequences Barling should face. A spokesperson for the Canadian Armed Forces said it's begun an administrative review into Barling's conduct, and no further information would be shared while that's underway. Dan Takama, CBC News, Ottawa.
2: The impact of the Canada-U.S. trade war is being felt at appliance stores. This as Canada prepares to impose a tariff of 25% on household appliances made in the United States. Corey McMullen is with McMullen Appliance and Mattress in Smiths Falls. He says customers often tell him they don't want an American-made product. Instead, they're choosing to buy appliances built in Mexico, Thailand, and China.
7: There is a huge implication that it was for years that if it's made in the U.S., it's better. But as far as I'm concerned, these U.S. companies can give China a run for their money when it comes to who can make junk, because I'm seeing better products coming from China at a very similar price point than some of the products we're getting from the U.S.
2: McMullen says buying Canadian-made appliances, unfortunately, is not really an option, since only a few specialty fridges and ranges are made here. Canada's retaliatory tariffs against the United States are set to kick in on September 8th. Ottawa's Orpheus Musical Theatre is considering putting its next production on stage in a field house, arena, or exhibition hall. The company had planned for the performance to be held at Meridian Theatres at Centrepoint, but all events there were cancelled after flooding on July 1st left parts of its lower level 6 feet underwater. Orpheus's managing director, J.T. Morris, says staging a show in such an unconventional space would be difficult.
8: It would be an absolute challenge, but let's call it an opportunity instead. It would be a lot of work. You're talking about setting up a whole new stage. You're talking about temporary seating. We'd have to bring in every piece of equipment. And ultimately, it could just be a fun project in the long run that we learn something from.
2: The city says water from the Canada Day downpour damaged walls and flooring. It also wrecked speakers, cables, and even a grand piano. In an update shared yesterday, officials say demolition work is now done and repairs are underway. And that's your CBC News. Now here's Doug with a look at traffic.
9: I think I've got a solution to this street named after Trump business.
10: Okay.
9: Because it's supposed to be like a New York-themed neighborhood.
10: Mm-hmm. Mm-hmm.
9: And I checked, and we don't have a street named after Denis Potvin, who was the captain of the New York Islanders, a Hall of Fame defenseman, won the Stanley Cup, what, four times? There's nothing named after him in this town. New York. New York Islanders, name it after Denis Potvin. Done and done.
10: From your lips to Councillor Brockington's
9: right?
10: ears.
9: I think so. It's natural. Yeah. I'm not from New York, right? I'd say it would be me, but, you know. Eastbound 417, busy as you're approaching Carling, is the other side of Island Park Drive. Westbound 417, briefly busy around the Vanier Parkway there, Riverside Drive. The 174, there's a busy spot about halfway between Montreal Road and Blair, but otherwise not too awful there. Over in Gatineau, the westbound 50 looks good, transitioning from Gatineau in the Hull. Still very slow, though, in that construction zone on the westbound 50 out in Masson. I'm back with more in 20 minutes.
10: Okay, thanks very much, Doug. 16 degrees, mostly cloudy, increasing clouds, 60% chance of showers late this morning, risk of a thunderstorm, and the high today, 24, humid exit times 31. Doug?
9: Yeah, I forgot to mention the important thing, of course, Denis Potvin, he's from Vanier.
10: Right, yes, yes, yes. That's right, he's on the side of a building down there, for sure, on the side of a rink. Data centers. Changing topics completely here. Data centers popping up in and around Ottawa. They help, you know, they keep all of our digital information. They can process AI. But as you know, they take up a lot of space and an enormous amount of electricity. So the city will now come up with a data center policy. We've been hearing about this on the news this morning. And while that work is undertaken, staff have been asked to give council a heads up if the city gets any applications for, quote, hyperscale data centers. Stephanie Plante is city councillor for Rio Vanier Ward. She put a motion forward on this. Good morning, Councillor Plante. Welcome to the show.
11: Good morning. How are you? And I wholly subscribe to the Denis Potvin idea. I am happy to loan you that mural that's on the Belnagrame Arena. It's a great idea.
10: Okay, thank you very much. Getting back to these data centers and this proposal, this motion that you brought forward to have a new policy. Why? What's behind this?
11: So I was reading ETH Zurich, which is one of the big universities in Switzerland, is actually doing a project where they put smaller scale data centers in heritage buildings to revive heritage buildings. And it's a great way to kind of keep them in good shape and make sure they're well maintained. And I thought, oh, that's very interesting. As you know, I have a lot of abandoned heritage buildings in my ward. And also too, and you know, I talked about this in my comments yesterday. I have a lot of things in my ward where the feds, the province, and the municipalities are all kind of tossing the ball to each other, whether it be homelessness, opioids, you know, some bylaw issues. Oh, it's the feds, it's the province, blah, blah, blah. And so I kind of wanted to tackle this head on and say, okay, if you want to have a data center in the Ottawa area, this is what you need to do. This is the steps you need to take. And then just make sure, because we already do have them. I'm not sure if you're aware. We already have 20 plus data centers in and around the city. Most people don't know that. And so if we are going to scale these up, if there is going to be a big change because of what we know about, you know, cloud computing and AI, et cetera, I just want to make sure that we frame it in a way so that we can approach these things in a way that is measured and is beneficial for the community.
10: Just to be clear, is there a policy already in place for different sized data centers?
11: No, there isn't. They're not even mentioned in the official plan. We had not contemplated this when we voted on our official plan. And to be, you know, I was just thinking 4 years ago when I was going door to door, this wasn't an issue whatsoever. But now as I am going door to door again, people are bringing it up. And so I thought, okay, this is something we have to be proactive on. We know what's happening in the States. We know what's happening with hydro, with water usage. And this is something as a city that we can, you know, we can better manage going forward, taking those lessons learned.
10: I want to play you a bit of what Mayor Mark Sutcliffe had to say about the motion at a media avail yesterday. Take a listen.
0: It's important to highlight the fact that there's a lot of misinformation about data centers in the public domain. And as Councillor Curry pointed out, there are many, many different types of data centers, many different sizes of data centers, and some exist in the National Capital Region already.
10: So I guess my question is, do you hear that? Do you hear people that have the wrong ideas about data centers? What are you hearing?
11: So what I'm hearing the most is sort of the affordability issue. They know that the data centers are coming. They know that we're using more and more AI.

0: but people don't want their hydro bills to go up. They don't want the sort of noise that we're hearing, especially from the U.S., that sort of ambient noise that just kind of goes on and on and on without stopping. They want to have a say if something like this is coming to their neighborhood and what that would look like. So I haven't heard those comments precisely. No, he referenced Councillor Curry. I'm not the councillor in the Canada area of a downtown area, which is very different. But I am hearing sort of peripheral concerns, you know, the same concerns we're hearing coming out of the U.S. and other Ontario municipalities like Oakville and Mississauga.
1: Yeah. I mean, these facilities, the ones that we're talking about, the larger scale ones, they use an enormous amount of power and water, as you referenced, those concerns coming out of the U.S.
0: Yeah.
1: Why do we want them here anyway? I mean, can our infrastructure handle any of it?
0: So excellent question. The reality is, and if you saw Bryce Conrad, who's the CEO of Hydro Ottawa, he did give a presentation to council about a month ago, and he says he gets about 34 requests for these a week.
1: What?
0: So they're coming. Yeah. And you know, we also have federal land here, by the way. So people can also just go on federal land and put these on, and we would have absolutely no say as a municipality. So we want to make sure that we are doing the right thing. We want to make sure it's part of our plan. Protocols, and we want to make sure that anything that comes to the Ottawa area does not increase the stress or the costs on the surrounding community. And even, and I have this in the motion, if we could negotiate some sort of community benefits package so that way the community gets something out of these servers, which we know, you know, there's a lot of people who would love for us to roll out the red carpet with them. And I'm not for that either.
1: Yeah. Earlier this summer, the city of Hamilton voted down a proposed moratorium on these data centers. I mean, our approach seems to be somewhat different. You seem to be striking some sort of middle ground here, not a blanket ban, but something controlled.
0: Well, it's important to keep in mind that the motion did include something about what's called an interim bylaw, interim control bylaw. So if, for example, some councillor does get a proposal that absolutely does not meet community standards, they can use the interim control bylaw to block it. So it's not like that option isn't there. It is there, but what we're asking staff to do in conjunction with Hydro Ottawa and other people who are affected by this in the community is to come up with a way in which these things can go in. They are not, you know, they're not bad for the environment. They are beneficial for the community, and they're not, you know, something that the community will be complaining about for years and years to come, because I have a lot of that in my community. And I can tell you it is very, very stressful when residents are confronted with something where they have absolutely no control. And so we want to make sure we can manage these going forward.
1: At the same time, whenever anybody uses AI on their computer, in their business, in their home, they're benefiting from these things, right?
0: Correct. Absolutely. Yes. Okay. And you know, and they're becoming more and more common. Department of National Defense is looking at acquiring more. And, you know, the premier talked about having this sort of AI sovereignty, whereas we don't want to rely on American servers for things, information about our passports and our birth certificates and on our health cards, et cetera. These are all stored in the cloud and in AI data centers already in the city. So we want to make sure that anything coming in the future is, you know, going to be in our hands and not in the hands of, say, you know, Mark Zuckerberg.
1: I want to pick up just briefly on what you mentioned there about the interim control bylaw, which is basically a kind of a loophole which would allow a proposal to be paused because we could just say to them, look, we've got a framework pending. Not everyone agrees with this. Councillor Riley Brockington, River Ward, took issue with this as took issue with an interim control bylaw. Here's what he had to say at council yesterday.
2: I think it's in bad faith. And what I mean by this is, either you support a interim control bylaw now, or we don't. I don't want to wait until a company has gone through the process and put their application on the table and are beginning to work with the city, and then we find out, and then someone at that point may or may not like it, depending where it's located in the city, and then wants to stop them after they have, in good faith, put their application on the table.
1: What's your response to that concern?
0: Well, you know, I'm not the councillor for his area, so I don't know what has been proposed in that area or what, you know, there could have been discussions. I actually don't know. There might have been discussions between him and some company for these things. I honestly don't know. But I think it's important to keep in mind that the people who live near these centers, especially when they're poorly done, have to live with the consequences for a long time. And these consequences are very, very serious in terms of their cost of living, in terms to their health. And we want to make sure going forward that we have the proper protocols in place. I don't think it's wrong at all to suggest that if there's some sort of misgivings about a company that's coming forward, that we have the power to say, we're not comfortable with this right now. Maybe look at a different location or look at changing your project.
1: Thank you very much for your time this morning.
0: Thank you so much.
1: That's Stephanie Plante, City Councillor for Rideau Vanier Ward.

0: That was a song called Bobby. It's new music from Phoebe Bridgers. Her latest album, Lost Weekend, came out earlier this month. It's 10 minutes before 8 o'clock. Hallie Cottenham here, Ottawa Morning. 16 degrees, the forecast calling for a high of 24 today, and you may want to pack your umbrella. Increasing clouds with a 60% chance of showers late this morning and a risk of a thunderstorm. Well, summer, I hate to say this, maybe coming to a close, but there's still some time to crack open a new book to finish up the season. And if you're searching for some suspense, our book columnist has you covered. Abigail Jones is back with her top light horror recommendations. She's the book club facilitator with the Ottawa Social Girl Club. Abigail, welcome back to the show.
1: Hi, good morning.
0: Light horror?
1: Yeah, I thought I would end on a collection of books that really reflect my book interests. And it's a little weird, a little horrific. Here we are.
0: I'm honest, I didn't realize this was a genre. What does it mean, light horror?
1: Well, I think it's the best descriptor because there are some horror elements in all of these books, but it's not like in the traditional sense. It kind of subverts the genre a little bit. So best descriptor, light horror.
0: Light horror. Okay. So I'm thinking horror, like Stephen King, horror, not that.
1: Not

0: Not fat. No.
1: No. Okay. So what is it about light horror that you love?
2: I've found that I love a little weird. I love something odd, something different, something a little not normal and unexpected happening in my books. And here we are.
1: Okay. All right. That says a lot about you, Abigail.
2: I know.
1: Okay. So your first pick for us today is titled Afterbirth. It's by Emma Cleary. What's it about?
2: Yeah. So this one, it's basically these two sisters. They're estranged. And one sister is going through a surgery. So the younger of the two comes all the way down to Vancouver to stay with her and help her get better. What's going on in the background is this younger sister is going through a breakup. So this actually works out really well for her. She's got the time to be with her sister, take some time away from her life, watch some horror films. Things get a little spooky. Weird stuff starts happening. And suddenly someone's expecting.
1: Oh, okay.
2: Yeah.
1: Okay, so you don't want to ruin it for
2: Well, it's definitely something that's not normal. I could say that much.
1: Okay.
2: But yeah, this book kind of leans into this genre that it's called mommy horror.
1: Oh.
2: Yeah, so it's a horror subgenre that kind of plays on the experiences of motherhood and kind of like turns it on their head and kind of leans into the unfamiliar, the sometimes a little bit scary, the unknown. Ooh. And kind of like leans into that.
1: Oh, wow. That is cool. That's another genre that I hadn't heard about.
2: Yeah.
1: But I think I can relate to that for sure. Okay. And without spoiling the plot of the book, did the suspense hold you right until the end?
2: It did.
1: Nail biter?
2: Okay. It definitely did.
1: Okay. Your second recommendation is by a Canadian author. The book is called She's a Lamb by Meredith Hambrook. What set the scene for us?
2: Yeah. So we've got this young woman who is very certain she will be the next upcoming star. We're not going to talk about the fact that she's only able to book like ads and small commercials. However, she's set to be a star and she's on her way to her big break. But her job on the set of this play is being the childminder of the kids on the set. However, she will be a star. She will do whatever she can in her power, use whoever she needs to, get rid of whoever she needs to, because she's destined to be a star.
1: Okay. Get rid of people? Is that where the horror comes in?
2: A little bit, yeah. Oh,
1: well, whose perspective is this story told from?
2: It is from her perspective.
1: Okay.
2: So it's kind of fun. You've got that. Everyone else is like, you can't sing. You can't act. And she's like, yeah, but I'm actually really talented. You just haven't seen it yet.
1: Okay. Next up, we have The Eyes Are Best Part.
2: Yes.
1: By Monica Kim. That's kind of intriguing. When I first read that, I read The Eyes Are The Best Part.
2: Yes, The Eyes Are The Best Part.
1: Okay. Yeah, yeah. What is this one about? What's the premise?
2: Yeah. So it's a Korean-American family, and their whole lives have just been upended as dad has left to run away with his mistress, basically. And so the family's kind of left reeling and trying to like find their new normal. Just as they kind of start to head in that direction, mom brings home a new boyfriend and he's just not interested in anything about their culture, a little bit disrespectful about it, actually. Mm-hmm. And so in the coping and dealing with all these changes, our main character starts having these really weird dreams where she keeps dreaming about eyes.
1: Okay.
2: And at the same time, people are going missing on her campus. So we're trying to decide, how do those two connect?
1: Does it seem like the horror part is just being slid in as a plot device, or is that a central part of the book?
2: Yeah, it's kind of like backdoor in, like it's like a little side plot in the background. I think the real horror is dealing with the fact that your mom's got a new boyfriend.
1: Okay. Yes. Okay. Right. You have one more recommendation. It takes us back to medieval times. It's called Starving Saints by the author Caitlin Saints. Set it up for us.
2: Yeah. So Starving Saints, we've got this castle under siege. It's been about 6 months. Food is dwindling. Everyone is getting into being very desperate. And just as things are looking dire, we've got three to four divine beings that greatly resemble these beings that they worship. And so it's like everyone's saved. Everyone's suddenly partying and drinking and eating. However, there's three women.

0: women who think that there's something a little bit off about the arrival of these divine beings. There's no indication of how they got here. There's a little bit of dark, weird stuff happening on in the background. So we've got this trio, an apostate, a knight, and a servant girl who are certain that they will save the day.
1: Okay. Who do you think will be captivated by light horror or mummy horror?
0: Yeah, I think people that want to dabble in a little bit of horror, but they're a bit hesitant to like really go in there and do the Stephen King, the I think it's Stephen Graham Jones, like all of the big name horrors. That's like very, you know, it's going to be really scary. So you're like, let's do a little bit of reality is
1: changes
0: scary
1: how
0: type
1: you feel
0: books.
1: About clowns for the rest of your life.
0: Yeah, exactly.
1: Okay. Okay. So very quickly, just recap the list of your top picks, Abigail.
0: Yes. So we have Afterbirth by Emma Cleary. She's a Lamb by Meredith Hambrook. The Eyes Are the Best Part by Monica Kim, and The Starving Saints by Caitlin Starling.
1: Thank you very much.
0: Thank you.
1: That's Abigail Jones, book club facilitator with the Ottawa Social Girl Club. She's Ottawa Morning Summer Books columnist. She also runs a book account on Instagram at Bowties and Bookmarks. 2 minutes before 8, Doug Hempstead.
2: Well, it's heavy on the eastbound 417 around Woodruff, and then heavy from, well, just before, actually, it's basically heavy from just before Woodruff all the way into nearly Parkdale, just headed downtown. Westbound 417 is fine. The westbound 174, no issues coming in from and through our lanes. Gatineau also looks good. So most of the bridges, Champlain Bridge, though, slow headed from Aylmer towards Island Park Drive. I'm back in 10 minutes.
1: Thanks very much, Doug. David.
3: Mayor Mark Sutcliffe says he's concerned by the latest news about how badly damaged the final stop on the future LRT West extension was during the intense Canada Day storm. The head of OC Transpo says Moody Station is going to need a redesign, and that's likely to push back plans for it to open late next year. I'll have a full local newscast in half an hour.
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7: 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The CBC News is next. Coming up in half an hour, it's The Current.
10: I'm Susan Ormiston. A lot of Canadians are worried about the trade dispute with the United States. But what are Americans thinking? The splits in the U.S. between support for Donald Trump's policies and fear over their effects. Coming up on The Current.
11: This is World Report. Good morning, I'm John Northcott. The death toll in Nepal continues to rise. Nepali police say at least 353 people are dead after torrential flooding along the country's border with Tibet. Rescue workers desperately racing to find survivors. Entire villages have been wiped away, and rescue efforts in the Himalayan region are being made all the more difficult due to the terrain. Among the hundreds of people missing, 25 Canadians. The CBC's Willie Lowry has the latest from London.
12: A woman sits in the bucket of a backhoe, mud caked to her face. Two rescue workers hold her hand as a powerful machine fights through thick cement-like mud. Emergency crews are in a race against time and battling geography as they attempt to find hundreds of missing people in Nepal and Tibet. Dhananjay Rejmi is a Nepali MP.
13: Looking at the flood on the villages and all the settlements, I'm really terrified that this is one of the biggest devastation that had ever happened in Nepal.
12: Among the missing are hundreds of foreign nationals, many on hiking trips in the remote region, including 25 Canadians. The flood destroyed entire villages, wiped away much of the area's infrastructure, making the already remote area even more inaccessible. Bishalnath Upreti is the president of the Nepal Center for Disaster Management.
14: Now, the biggest problem I see from today onwards is how do we bring their relief materials there? So it's such a huge population and so scattered. So not a lot of people can go there for relief work distribution and all that.
12: Scientists believe the flood was likely caused by a huge chunk of glacial ice breaking off, leading to a massive

0: massive surprise. Soft, palm-sized toys are being filmed, unboxed, squeezed, then shared online. This is Squishy Mania. But high demand for the brand name products has prompted an influx of cheaper and potentially hazardous fakes to hit the market.
1: It's cheap for a reason.
0: University of Toronto professor and chemist Miriam Diamond says it has amplified the risk of the unknown, with toy manufacturers not obligated to disclose ingredients.
1: There could be chemicals there that are fairly benign, but there could also be chemicals that are of concern.
0: Australia and the US are cracking down their borders to seize counterfeit toys amid growing safety concerns. Among them, cases of skin burns when the toy overheats and explodes. A UK study also found unsafe levels of toxic carcinogen benzene in some. But product safety group Consumer Reports says it's not just about counterfeits.
2: We're actually seeing incidents of products that are happening that are purchased directly from retail.
0: Health Canada is reviewing more than 30 reports from the last 4 months regarding harsh odours, skin irritation and headaches from various squishies. But the federal body says it has not confirmed there is specific risk. Amazon Canada has removed some off-brand dumpling-shaped versions. For now, experts advise to keep the toys away from hot areas and surfaces and inspect them regularly, monitoring for leaks. Talia Saab, CBC News, Toronto.
3: And finally, pioneering polka dot-loving Japanese artist Yayoi Kusama has died. Her paintings, installations, and sculptures have been drawing crowds around the world for decades. In 2023, Kusama launched a collaboration with luxury brand Louis Vuitton. This woman traveled to the Champs-Élysées for the big reveal.
4: Louis Vuitton has this love for her and her artistic. I think it makes it fun and unique, and it revives the brand, the old brand, and attracts a younger demographic.
3: Kusama was known for her bold, colorful work, which often featured polka dots. Her studio says she died on August 14th in a hospital in Tokyo. Yayoi Kusama was 97 years old. And that is the latest national and international news from World Report. I'm John Northcott. This is CBC News.
5: Good morning. I'm Hallie Cottenham. You're listening to Ottawa Morning. It's Thursday, August 27th. How will the trade war with the U.S. affect appliance sales?
6: No one knows anything for sure yet in which categories are going to be included, and our shoppers are extremely focused on it.
5: We'll visit a popular appliance store in Smiths Falls to hear how the tariff war is affecting business, and then the harrowing story of catastrophic crashes and a whistleblower who died mysteriously.
7: My kids are aware that their dad got on a plane made by bad guys.
8: When the quality of Boeing suffers, people die.
5: Ottawa Morning's film reviewer Tom McSorley will be by to explain. 11 minutes past 8 o'clock, mostly cloudy and 17 degrees now in Ottawa. Winds from the southeast, 8 kilometers per hour. Increasing clouds early this morning with a 60% chance of showers. Late this morning and this afternoon, a risk of a thunderstorm. Winds from the south gusting to 40 this morning. The high 24 degrees today with the Humidex times making it feel like 31. David Giroux now from the CBC Ottawa Newsroom.
9: Eight candidates running to become Ottawa-Carleton District School Board trustees acknowledge that the role currently holds little power, but say a united chorus of newly elected voices could help to restore some local control. Cameron Mahler will have an update for us at the bottom of the clock. And the trade war between Canada and the U.S. could soon affect shoppers of household appliances as part of its retaliatory measures. Canada is set to impose a 25% tariff on U.S.-made appliances such as fridges, dishwashers, and washing machines. Giacomo Panico will have some reaction from business owners in our region in my full newscast at 8:30.
5: Okay, thanks very much, David. Doug Hempstead, this is your last day this week?
10: It is. I just went out to see Tom McSorley is out there waiting. Mm-hmm. And I went to go and see if he was wearing a kimono because he's a big Rush fan, and it's Alex Lifeson's birthday today, the guitar player from
5: that
10: Rush.
5: That escaped me somehow.
10: Mm-hmm. It did, yes. Well, I did prepare some notes for the show. With all this kind of information in it. He's found 417 heavy from Maitland in through Carling to Butte Island Park Drive. Collision there right around Carling on the eastbound 417, so that's why it's a bit busy there. Also slow

0: on North Bend or East Bend for Riverside Drive approaching Bank Street and Billings Bridge because of the construction there. The westbound 417 sort of briefly busy from the split to St. Laurent and then again around the Vanier Parkway. The 174, no problem at all coming in from or through Orleans or even in that single lane stretch in Cumberland. It was slow in the construction zone there on the westbound 50 in Masson this morning, but it's all eased off now. In fact, the westbound 50 looks great. It's just perfect. If it was picture day, it would be just a shining example. Fine between on the bridges between Ottawa and Gatineau as well, not seeing any issues there, so it's easy for me, easy for you. I'm back with more in 15 minutes.
1: Okay, thanks very much, Doug. 13 minutes past 8 o'clock. Is your washing machine or dishwasher on the fritz and beyond repair? Replacing it with a new one might mean getting caught up in the Canada-US trade war. Starting September 8th, Canada will apply a 25% counter tariff on US-made household appliances. So how might that affect sales? CBC's Giacomo Panico dropped by McMullen Appliance and Mattress in Smiths Falls to ask the two brothers who run the store.
2: You know what we could do is if we grab a cart, put the dryer on the right-hand side of that. I told him to get a cart, and then I often just go ahead and do it anyway, even though he's trying to help me. I was kidding, Kyle, but perfect. Maybe flip it and lift up. I'm Corey McMullen, and I'm with McMullen Appliance and Mattress.
3: I'm his brother, Kyle, also at McMullen Appliance and Mattress.
4: How are you digesting the news of these counter-tariffs? First, these tariffs and counter-tariffs.
2: Well, it is very complicated, and no one knows anything for sure yet in which categories are going to be included, and our shoppers are extremely focused on it, but I don't see it making a big difference to our day-to-day business.
4: Why not?
2: Because we aren't the type of business that has to stock inventory for 3 months in advance. This is a very just-in-time business, and appliances are largely a duress purchase. Someone's appliance, fridge or stove breaks, they need to buy one within 7 to 10 days, and whatever the price is during that time is what the price is. The appliances that are manufactured in the U.S. are the only ones that are going to be impacted by the tariffs, and that might be about 20% of our business right now. I will see the most impact on sales when it comes to our Speed Queen Hips Laundry because they are only made in the USA, and if there are any tariffs on it, they will bear the full brunt of those tariffs, increasing the retail price.
4: These are popular here?
2: These are a premium washing machine, and it's our number one seller. They're made in Wisconsin.
4: How much would the price go up?
2: I wouldn't be surprised at $200 to $300 increase per piece. So that would be $600 per pair. So like from a price of $20.99 right now to $24.99 could be totally realistic, bringing the price of a pair of laundry to $5,000.
4: Okay. And you've got one over here.
2: Absolutely.
4: What makes it premium?
2: They are made in Wisconsin. They use more steel than any other brand. They have a 5-year warranty as opposed to a 1-year warranty. And they're heavier, they're built better, and they have a 20 to 25 year lifespan when used in the home.
4: The metal lid on the top, I mean, this is old school.
2: This is old school for a few reasons. Our most common model has no lid lock, so a lot of people like to be able to open the lid when they want. It will fill to the brim with water, where most washing machines on the market won't fill up anymore. They use steel outer tubs like they did in the 70s. They basically kept the machine's quality, but let the price go up, where all the other brands wanted to keep the price the same and skimpflated the product to meet the price they wanted.
4: This is a solid thing here, Kyle.
3: Rock solid. Right now, what do we have inside of it? Grandma's cast iron fry pan. We've got 3 hammers, 2 bottles of water, a tie-down strap.
4: This is for demo purposes?
3: I've run this as many as 3 times a day for demonstration purposes. We're still on the original belt. It's never had a problem. So notice it jumps to life. It doesn't have to sing a little song and wait 4 minutes to say sensing or filling or whatever. It's just immediately spinning.
4: I'm not surprised you're both in sales because I want to buy one now. So how do you reconcile the, be it buy Canadian or don't buy American, with the fact of tariffs and now counter tariffs and the fact that you've got this product that's such an important part of your business here?
2: Well, every customer has different priorities and different budgets. You know what I mean? If this product's out of their wheelhouse, then we're not going to be looking at it. We have many options that don't originate from the USA that we can take customers to.
4: But do you have people walk away from this machine when they find out it's made in the US?
3: I actually did a few days ago. I was shocked because they were a farming family. They had a lot of kids. It was the machine they needed for their needs, of course. And as soon as I said Wisconsin, he turned on his heel. He was like, no, absolutely not.
4: That feels unfortunate because You're people who like to sell a good product. Yeah. You clearly love this machine. You know, this is complicating things.
2: I think, in my view, I think that people will begrudgingly buy the product that's right for them if it's from America, just like they would begrudgingly buy an appliance from China that they thought was inferior a few years ago.
4: And it's not the case anymore?
2: It can be. So China produces some very premium products. Our Bosch 800 series fridges are actually from China, and they're some of the best fridges on the market. But they can also make the cheapest dishwasher for someone. And then you might have some more issues. So there's no rule that China builds low-end garbage. It's just the fact that that's what most companies use it for.
4: When it comes to where appliances are made, it sounds like it's just...
2: very global now. It's not as regional. When I was... there was manufacturing in Montreal. There was manufacturing in Ontario. We used to make a lot of washers and dryers and ranges here in Canada, even freezers. Yeah. But that's basically all gone now except for ultra premium niche products. So not the mass products that people are most often buying.
4: Do you find people are often very surprised by all this when you tell them, Kyle, about or is it even of interest to them where the appliance comes from?
3: As of late, it's been of a great deal of interest to them. A woman called this morning, her stove needed a repair, but she was hesitant to do that because she was worried if she ended up having to replace it, she would have missed her opportunity to buy it at the pre-tariff price. So she rushed in. She was here before we actually opened up. The stove was bought and paid for, and it's being delivered today before 1 o'clock.
4: What about building up an inventory of made in USA of these washers and dryers that you have?
2: If I thought it was extremely predictable that these tariffs were going to go into place, but I find the current administration so unpredictable that I wouldn't want to invest the time in or the money in inventory and the money in extra space, because I don't want to own that much inventory at the same price it was the day before.
4: But I mean, you could have a chance to make some money if the retail price goes up and you bought them at a lower price.
2: Absolutely, we could, but it can also work the other way as well. And since this industry runs on a minimum advertised price and everyone's price on appliances is the same across the country, that's the price people are going to be seeing first. So I think if retailers do beat the price increase, it would not get passed down to consumers.
1: It's Corey and Kyle McMullen, two brothers who run McMullen Appliance and Mattress in Smiths Falls. And they were speaking to the CBC's Giacomo Benico.

0: The legendary Czech author Franz Kafka is the subject of a new biopic at the theaters.
1: Meiner Meinung nach gibt es nur zwei Sünden, aus denen folgen die weiteren. Die Ungeduld und die Gleichgültigkeit. In Ungeduld wurden die Menschen aus dem Paradies vertrieben. Und wegen der Gleichgültigkeit kehren sie nicht mehr zurück.
2: Hat Gott eben das gesagt?
0: That's a clip from Franz, as in Franz Kafka, one of the most influential figures in 20th century literature and culture. Well, there's even an adjective invented in his name, Kafkaesque. This film chronicles his troubled life and writing career in a rapidly changing world. Franz opens in Ottawa tomorrow. For his take, we're joined by Ottawa Morning's film critic, Tom McSorley. Hi, Tom.
3: Hello.
0: So before we talk about the film, just remind listeners, bring a few listeners along with its subject, who is Franz Kafka.
3: Yes, he was born in Prague in 1883. Prague at that time was part of the Austro-Hungarian Empire, so though he is Czech, Kafka was educated in and wrote in German. He died in 1924, so not a very long life, of tuberculosis-related illnesses, and he was the son of a kind of tyrannical merchant father. He studied law, he worked as an insurance industry by day and wrote his stuff at night. Yeah, and one of those clerks that he writes about in his novels. So he achieved kind of a moderate fame with his stories, The Judgment and Metamorphosis, while he was alive. But after his death, he became world famous for novels such as The Trial, The Castle. And this film vividly explores his life, both inner and outer. His imagination is characterized and depicted in the film, too. He's kind of filled with doubts, with fear, with passion, and above all, a really perceptive, I suppose you could call it an architecture of thought. Brilliantly articulated.
0: Okay. How does the film go about telling all those stories?
3: Yeah, well, in very prismatic fashion, actually. So we move back and forth in time, depicting his boyhood and his kind of awkward entry into adulthood and the world of literature. He has a kind of a dark childhood in which he loses two of his brothers. They die as young boys. He endures a kind of this overbearing father, I mentioned. He studies law, as I mentioned, gets a job working in an insurance company, meets a German woman, plans to marry her. He enlists for World War I, and he writes constantly about the kind of strangeness that he sees in this, quote, ordered world around him, the kind of codes of behavior and stuff he finds fascinatingly strange. So Franz, the film, also incorporates, which I think is really clever, several contemporary tours of the Kafka Museum in Prague. So we hear from tour guides in various languages in the movie about how his tales of alienation and totalitarian societies came to express something really profound about 20th century life. So nothing is linear, Hallie, in this sort of compelling portrait, kind of a fragmentary portrait of a man whose fame came after he died, and actually in a way against his wishes. Like, he told his best friend Max Brod to burn all of his unpublished writings. Max Brod, you know, refused, not to Kafka. After Kafka died, he decided he would publish them. And so as a result of this refusal, the world received The Trial, The Castle, and America, and those other writings that were also published posthumously. So it's a very interesting story of somebody who didn't have a lot of faith in his writing, in a way, wanted them burned. But thank God that Max Brod refused to do that. So it's a really interesting portrait of a very strange and cool cat.
0: And is it successful?
3: I think it is. It's a really brisk, inventive, and I think cinematically stylish piece of filmmaking. And the veteran director Agnieszka Holland, her kaleidoscopic narrative really works about the kind of enigmatic, fascinating character. It's engaging, even if you've never heard of, or you've only heard the name Kafka. I mean, this film was really interesting. So if you don't know what Kafkaesque means, you should, first of all. And secondly, this film really illustrates it really effectively.
0: Tom, your small screen pick is in a different world altogether. Take a listen.
4: The real big shift was during the 787. I found that scrap parts were put back on the airplane for years and years. They were basically rotted. We'll never know how many of these parts made it to airplanes.
5: I just wanted to ask your opinion, man. You think they're safe?
6: Would you fly one?
7: No. I wouldn't fly on one of these planes.
0: Cool.
3: Fear of flying? Yeah, no. This is a documentary called Free Fall, A Reckoning for Boeing. It's a new feature documentary on the aviation company and changes within its work culture that led to lapses in oversight and safety in the name of profit. So these contributed to two catastrophic crashes of the Boeing 787 MAX, you might remember, in 2018 and 2019, and also a recent 2024 event when a door flew off that came away from an aircraft in mid-flight. So the documentary features interviews with ex-employees and executives who speak of kind of the 1997 merger with McDonnell Douglas and the appointment of a kind of star businessman, James McInerney, to the head of the company, who changed the work culture in this Seattle plant and actually moved much of Boeing's manufacturing operations to union-free, inexperienced factory facilities in South Carolina to, again, maximize profit. So also woven into the documentary is a mysterious death of a whistleblower within Boeing, longtime Boeing worker John Barnett in 2024. Yeah, so there's another element of a little conspiratorial strand in the film. So as Freefall presents very effectively, avarice and aviation is a dangerous combination. So I remember there was an expression in aviation decades ago when Airbus first arrived and it was having some growing pains and accidents. That phrase was, if it ain't Boeing, I ain't going. So it may take some time for that kind of statement to be taken seriously again, based on this rather unnerving documentary.
0: Available on Netflix.
3: Yes,
0: for
3: on Netflix.
0: All to see.
3: I know, that's right.
0: Tom, thanks so much.
3: Okay.
0: That's Tom McSorley, Ottawa Morning's film critic. Franz opens at the Mayfair tomorrow, and as I mentioned, Freefall, A Reckoning for Boeing, is streaming on Netflix.

0: Doug Hempstead pulling strings behind the glass.
1: That's Alex Lifeson's pulling the strings there.
0: Very good. His birthday today, 73 years old, Alex Lifeson. I didn't know this. Rush is performing in Montreal September 2nd and 4th. Mm-hmm. I'm sure there's tons of folks heading up the road to go see them.
1: Yeah, well, they just sold out four nights in Toronto, sold out four nights in Fort Worth, at Madison Square Garden.
0: Like, going?
1: They're just, I can't afford that.
0: Oh, yes.
1: Yeah. Yeah. No kidney, anyone? Yeah. No. Nope, I've just been enjoying the YouTube videos from the ongoing tour and then the reels and all that stuff.
0: Yeah,
1: there's lots of it to watch, but yeah, expensive.
0: Mm-hmm.
1: Eastbound 417 heavy from just before Maitland into the set of Island Park Drive. Westbound 417 busy from St. Laurent into but the Vanier Parkway. No issues on the 174 coming in from or through Orleans over in Gatineau. The 50, the 5, it all seems fine. So do the bridges. I'm back one more time right after David's newscast.
0: Mid-bowl seats, $240, I'm told.
1: Okay. Yes. Yeah. I haven't got my winter tires yet, so.
0: Yes. Yeah. Priorities, Doug. All right.
1: Uh-huh.
0: Thank you. 17 degrees right now, heading to a high of 24. It's going to feel like 31 at times today. Watch for a chance of showers, even a risk of a thunderstorm this afternoon. Tonight, cloudy with a chance of showers and the low 14. And tomorrow, more clouds, more chances of showers. The high just 22 tomorrow. 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It's 8:30.
2: This is CBC News. Good morning. It's mostly cloudy and 17 degrees. I'm David Giroux, and here's the latest from the CBC Ottawa Newsroom. Mayor Mark Sutcliffe is reacting to the latest news about how badly damaged the final stop on the future LRT West extension was during the intense Canada Day storm. Earlier this week, the head of OC Transpo said Moody Station will need a redesign. Rick Leary told the town hall he's loath to replace damaged infrastructure with the same identical material because of what happened on July 1st. Sutcliffe was asked for his reaction to the situation at Moody.
3: It's very concerning. We don't have all the details on what the actual impact will be. It is going to have an impact, and we'll determine what that is and share that with the public as soon as we know what it is.
2: Sutcliffe says it's fortunate that storm didn't hit while the West Extension was already in operation. The latest plan was to open the West Extension in late 2027, but the chair of Ottawa's Transit Committee told CBC that in light of recent events, that's unlikely to happen. The City of Ottawa is getting ready to work on a new framework for data centers. They're currently allowed in industrial areas, but city councillors want a heads up if there are plans for bigger centers to move in. City staff say the framework will deal with land approvals. In the meantime, they're promising to let City Council know whenever a hyperscaler applies to move in. Those are the biggest data centers, the ones used for AI. They can be as big as several football fields, and they use a lot of power. Councillors want to know so they consider whether to halt them, at least until the framework is done. That framework should be ready early next year. Ottawa-Carleton District School Board trustees are running for a job with no power and no pay. But roughly one quarter of them are publicly calling for an end to the provincial supervision that has put them in that situation. Cameron Mahler has more.
4: The value itself as a standalone candidate or as a standalone trustee is almost meaningless.
5: Kathy Verrett has never run for trustee before, but she's had a front row seat to how things have changed over the past year since the province took over supervision of the OCDSB.
4: You have no power, you have no say-so.
5: Verrett says she's running specifically because trustees were essentially sidelined by the Ministry of Education. In response, she's gathered eight trustee candidates across the 12 zones and had them sign a statement of principles, which, among other things, calls for an end to provincial supervision. Brendan Ray is running in Zone 11.
6: It's very important for local democracy, for local civil society, to have a strong voice for parents, for children, for educators.
5: But it's not just democracy that worries these eight candidates. The statement also includes concerns about special education. Across Ontario, boards have struggled to have enough educational assistance and the funds to support kids with special needs, just like Verrett's child.
4: I can't afford to lose any more special education. We can't afford to lose any more EAs.
5: Emily Quayle, running in Zone 4, says this isn't anything new.
7: This is something that's been called for decades by students and parents and education professionals.
5: Voters head to the polls on October 26th. Cameron Mahler, CBC News, Ottawa.
2: The trade war between Canada and the U.S. could soon affect shoppers of household appliances. As part of its retaliatory measures, Canada is set to impose a 25% tariff on U.S.-made appliances, things like fridges, dishwashers, and washing machines. But as Giacomo Panico reports, customers these days have many more options than made in the U.S.A.
8: Maybe flip it and lift up. Perfect.
9: At McMullen Appliance and Mattress in Smiths Falls, Corey McMullen estimates that only 25% of his stock comes from the States.
8: Not a lot of appliances are actually manufactured in the U.S. anymore, so I do think that the consumers are very aware of it. They're very concerned with it. Almost every customer is mentioning it, but I don't think the impact is going to be as dramatic as people think.
9: Buying Canadian, however, isn't an option for many customers. Only a few specialty fridges and ranges are manufactured here. McMullen says the majority of appliances come from Mexico, Thailand, and even China, where the German brand Bosch builds its premium line of household appliances.
8: I'm seeing better products coming from China at a very similar price point than some of the products we're getting from the U.S.
9: As for stocking up on U.S.-made appliances before the counter tariffs kick in, McMullen says he's not willing to take that gamble.
8: I expect Trump to chicken out the day before and claim that he has made this amazing deal with Canada and he saved everybody from all these tariffs. So he's too volatile. He's unpredictable.
9: Canada's retaliatory tariffs against the U.S. are set to take effect September 8th. Giacomo Panico, CBC News, Smiths Falls, Ontario.
2: Months after Canada Day flooding left the lower level of the Meridian Theatres at Centrepoint 6 feet underwater in some places, local arts groups are still scrambling to find a replacement venue for their shows. Among them is Orpheus Musical Theatre, which was planning to put on a production of Frozen there starting in November. Managing Director J.T. Morris says they're looking at some unorthodox options.
10: We are working closely with the city to just explore different untraditional venues, right? Unconventional ones. So we'd be looking at arenas, field houses, community centers, different kind of exhibition halls or event spaces where maybe we can set up something temporary.
2: Morris says another possibility is the adult high school on Rochester Street, where the theater has put on performances in the past. City officials say all shows at the theater have been canceled for the rest of the year, and ticket holders are being offered refunds. And that's your CBC News. Now here's Doug with one last look at your morning traffic.
1: Thank you, David. Well, just busy still on eastbound 417 arriving downtown. Gets busy there as you're approaching Maitland, and it's thick right into the other side of Island Park Drive. Same sort of thing happening on the other side of downtown on the westbound 417 from Saint-Laurent right into about Nicholas. No problems on the 174, no problems over in Gatineau on the 50 or the 5 or any of the bridges. So just the highways arriving downtown, but it's in stereo. We're not. I'm back again this afternoon on All in a Day shortly after 3 o'clock, but I'm not back on this show until Monday.
0: That's right, an extended weekend. Uh-huh. Very good.
1: Last one.
0: Ontario Today, by the way, is picking up on what we were talking about yesterday, your Dolly Parton story. Jessica LaValle, the person that we were talking to late on the show yesterday, is going to be part of that show, so stay tuned today. Right now, it's 17 degrees, the high 24 today. Watch for showers, even a risk of a thunderstorm, and at times, it's going to feel like 31 today. Hope you'll join us again tomorrow.

0: Trump, even if he says he likes a deal, will often walk away from it or claim that he can revoke it due to presidential power, due to his Article II powers. And so, you know, this is always the issue in terms of negotiating. Trump believes in tactical flexibility. He likes to be unpredictable, and he thinks that gives him a tactical advantage in negotiations. But the problem you always have to ask if you're on the other side is, do you trust Donald Trump to stick to any agreement that's actually signed? And think of the number of deals that ostensibly have been signed that wound up not getting implemented. The Islamabad Memorandum of Understanding with Iran is the most recent example of that.
1: We just have less than a half a minute left, but you mentioned the upcoming midterms in America. Do you think that this trade dispute will impact a political fallout leading into those midterms?
0: Yes, it absolutely will. As I said, in Maine, in Michigan, in Ohio, and in Alaska, you have very competitive Senate elections, elections that could tip the balance of power in the Senate. And I guarantee you the Democrats are going to use this as a way to continue to hammer the issue of affordability. And contrary to what your previous guests have said, the primary focus that Americans have in terms of the U.S. economy is not jobs, it's prices. And this trade war is going to increase those prices.
1: Daniel, thanks so much.
0: Thank you.
1: Daniel Dresner is the academic dean and a distinguished professor of international politics at the Fletcher School at Tufts University. He's in Newton, Massachusetts.
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4: I'm Emil Niazi in for El Amin Abdel Mahmoud. There's been so much anticipation over the release of Coyote versus Acme, and the film almost didn't see the light of day. Wile E. Coyote and Roadrunner are back in this live-action animation, and you'll hear whether it has what it takes to bring in audiences.
2: 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The CBC News is next. Coming up in an hour, it's Q.
5: After 7 years, musician Sarah Bareilles is back with a brand new album called Good Grief. It was born out of some of the most difficult times in her life, including losing friends and an unsuccessful journey with IVF. She'll tell you what she's learned about hope after loss.
6: This is CBC News. Good morning. It's mostly cloudy and 17 degrees. I'm David Giroux, and here's the latest from the CBC Ottawa newsroom. Ontario's police watchdog has assigned six investigators to a shooting involving Kingston officers. The Special Investigations Unit says officers were called to the Waban Crossing Bridge yesterday morning over a man in distress. The agency says there was an interaction with the man on the bridge, and two officers fired their guns, striking him multiple times. It says the 28-year-old man was taken to hospital to be treated for serious injuries. Investigators, meanwhile, have collected three firearms from the scene, two of them belonging to the officers and one belonging to the man. Ontario Premier Doug Ford says Ontario and Alberta are working toward energy sovereignty as Canada faces ongoing trade tensions with the United States. Ford spoke to reporters yesterday about Smith's opposition to using energy as leverage in the trade war with the U.S. He says he and Smith had a productive discussion. Tensions between Canada and the U.S. have continued to worsen since negotiations were paused, with a particularly heated war of words between Trump and Ford. Three seats at Queen's Park are up for grabs, and advance voting has now begun. Opposition parties were gaining ground on Doug Ford's Progressive Conservatives in the polls, but as Dale Minuchduk explains, a familiar narrative is turning the tide blue once again.
7: Advance voting is underway for three provincial by-elections, including in Scarborough Southwest.
8: I never missed the voting. I vote every time.
9: I'm freshly 18 this year. Felt my first opportunity. I wanted to take it for sure.
7: There's also races in York Simcoe and in Hamilton East Stoney Creek. The Scarborough seat has been empty since February when Dolly Begum left the provincial NDP to run and eventually win a federal seat for the Liberals. York Simcoe and Hamilton East Stoney Creek were represented by the PC's Caroline Mulrooney and Neil Lumsden, respectively. Last year, the PCs won their third straight majority, with Doug Ford taking his Protect Ontario message across the province. Ford's PCs had plummeted in the polls after a slew of spending scandals like the private jet or MPs staying at hotels on the taxpayers' dime. David Valentin is the principal at Liaison Strategies. He says with the U.S.-Canada trade war escalating in recent days, the PCs

0: are thriving once again.
1: I think for the opposition parties, this must be causing some PTSD. They've seen this movie before, which is that Doug Ford gets himself in trouble and then gets himself out of trouble, mostly due to American conflict.
0: Advanced voting closes at 8 p.m. on Friday. Election day is September 3rd. Dale Minuchduk, CBC News, Toronto.
2: Officials in Nepal and Tibet say the number of people missing from yesterday's flash flood

0: loved ones. Nepal has deployed more than 2,000 troops to search for survivors, but rescue efforts are being hindered by rain, geography, and swaths of deep mud. Shrinkala Thapa is with the Red Cross in Nepal, and she says the scale of the disaster is still emerging.
1: Some of the parts where this disaster happened is very difficult to reach. The extension of information and how the disaster is impacting and what kind of resources would be required to recover is still yet to come, and looks like it's much, much bigger than what it looked like in like 2 days of time.
0: Experts say the flash flood was likely caused by a landslide triggered by a glacial collapse. There's concern an ongoing buildup of debris in rivers could cause a second flood. At least one person is dead and 10 others injured after a man rammed a car into a crowd in northern France. It happened near the train station in Caen, about 200 kilometers east of Paris. The préfet of the region says 7 of those hit are in critical condition. The remaining 3 are in serious but not critical condition. And that's your CBC News. Now here's your forecast for Ottawa. Cloudy today with a 60% chance of showers and a high of 24. Cloudy tonight with a 40% chance of showers, risk of a thunderstorm early this evening, and a low of 14 degrees overnight. Tomorrow, a cloudy start to the day with a 30% chance of showers in the morning, clearing late in the afternoon, though, and a high of 22. On Saturday, a mix of sun and cloud and a high of 24. Cloudy on Sunday and a high of 22 degrees.
2: I'm Susan Ormiston, and you're listening to The Current. Imagine you were an American soldier stationed in Virginia around the time of the Second World War. You were about to ship out to Guantanamo Bay, Cuba. Many of these soldiers would have written letters back home. But thanks to a new kind of technology back then, some of those soldiers would have also been able to walk into a little booth and record a message on a small disc, a phonograph record.
3: Greetings and hello, you lucky people. I'm one of the USOs down here in Norfolk, so I decided I'd give you a chance to hear my happy voice once more before we sail from the States. We got our orders, and I guess we're leaving for Guantanamo Bay, Cuba, Monday sometime. We're supposed to go down to Texas and then to Panama.
2: The sound of that soldier's happy voice was recorded and then pressed onto a record on the spot. He could then pop it in an envelope and send it in the mail back to family and friends. It's kind of like an early voice note, like the kind we send multiple times a day now via text message. And it turns out that this mode of communication was a lot more common back then than most of us realize. People could use these recording booths at tourist spots like the Empire State Building in New York and send a report back about their travels.
4: My name is Hope R. Barrett, and we are at top of the Empire State Building in New York City, famous metropolis of the world. Now, you were in the world first, Miss Marie Henderson. Say something.
2: Canadians also had access to these recording devices. Here's a message recording in Toronto in 1960.
5: Hi, Mum and Dad. Well, this is Cheryl. I just thought I'd make a record to for a surprise. I'm at the Canadian National Exhibition now with Dave and Charles and his friend Bob. And we've been looking at the automobiles and the engineering. And we're just going to go up the Medway now and look at a few more. I'm doing fine at work and I'm quite happy here. And you've no need to worry. Dave and I are going to the opera later on to see The Marriage and Othello, and I'll write and let you know all about that.
2: How sweet is that? In fact, people all around the world sent messages in all different languages.
6: Piensan ti y las lágrimas surgen al añorar nuestras bellas noches de ensueño.
7: Ma France, ton visage n'a pas cette haineuse ardeur, ni ce masque se décourage la grimace de la grandeur.
2: A bit scratchy, but the reason we can hear all those recordings from the 1930s, 40s, and 50s is thanks to Princeton University professor and media historian Thomas Levine. He's the creator of the world's only archive of these voice letters. Matt Galloway spoke with Thomas Levine in May. Here's their conversation.
8: Tell me more about this. These are fascinating recordings, and they're actual vinyl records that were pressed up in a booth.

0: I'm David Giroux, and here's an update from the CBC Ottawa Newsroom. Mayor Mark Sutcliffe says he's concerned by the latest news about how badly damaged the final stop on the future LRT West extension was during the intense Canada Day storm. The head of OC Transpo says Moody Station will need a redesign, and that's likely to push back plans for it to open late next year. The City of Ottawa is getting to work on a new framework for data centers. They're currently allowed in industrial areas, but city councillors want a heads up if there are plans for hyperscalers. Those are the biggest data centers, the ones used for AI that can be as big as several football fields and use a lot of power. Eight Ottawa-Carleton District School Board trustee candidates are banding together against provincial supervision. The candidates acknowledge that the role currently holds little power, but say a united chorus of newly elected voices could help to restore local control. More news at 10. Now here's your forecast for Ottawa. Cloudy today with a 60% chance of showers and a high of 24. Cloudy tonight with a 40% chance of showers, risk of a thunderstorm early this evening, and a low of 14 degrees overnight. Tomorrow, a cloudy start to the day with a 30% chance of showers in the morning, clearing late in the afternoon, though, and a high of 22. On Saturday, a mix of sun and cloud and a high of 24. Cloudy on Sunday and a high of 22 degrees.
1: I'm Susan Ormiston, and you're listening to The Current. Throughout the summer, we're bringing you the best of CBC podcasts. And today, Understood Deepfake Porn Empire, hosted by journalist Sam Cole. It follows the trail of deepfake porn across three countries and four newsrooms all the way to the source. And a warning, this series is intended for a mature audience. Here's the fourth and final episode.
2: I didn't actually know that much about Mr. Deepfakes. I hadn't heard about the site before.
3: This is Eric Sito. Eric is a senior reporter with the CBC's Visual Investigations Unit. That's how Ross Higgins at Bellingcat knew him.
2: Bellingcat emailed us about a story they'd working on. It was an international collaboration about basically the most notorious deepfake porn site of the world.
3: By this point, Ida Herskind, Zakaria Hamid, and Ross had done everything they could from behind computer screens in Europe. They had usernames, passwords, IP addresses, all of it a pile of evidence that the person behind MrDeepFakes.com was David Doe. What they couldn't do was go and knock on his front door. But Eric, based in Toronto, he could. Before signing on, Eric had to check things out himself. He's an investigative reporter, right? This story might have been crazy, but this was not the first time crazy things have landed in his inbox. And he has an opening question for when they do.
2: How do we kill a story? Just being a devil's advocate, trying to find a reason why this isn't a story.
3: Eric started doing his own digging. Could there be a gap in the research?

0: 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A police recruitment campaign that capitalized on the popularity of true crime. And an alternative audio track for Disney's Pocahontas that tells the truth behind the fairy tale.
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2: After 7 years, musician Sarah Bareilles is back with a brand new album called Good Grief. It was born out of some of the most difficult times in her life, including losing friends and an unsuccessful journey with IVF. She'll tell you what she's learned about hope after loss.
3: This is CBC News. Good morning. It's mostly cloudy and 19 degrees. I'm David Giroux, and here's the latest from the CBC Ottawa newsroom. U.S. Trade Representative Jameson Greer says it's not clear when negotiations with Canada will pick up after collapsing last weekend. In a Canadian exclusive, Greer also disputed that his team added last-minute conditions to that deal. Catherine Tunney reports.
4: I would say we don't have open channels right now.
5: Hope for a quick resolution dashed. The U.S. Trade Representative Jameson Greer says it's unclear when his country and Canada will return to the negotiating table.
4: If there's further retaliation from the Canadian side, you know, we, of course, we're not going to just sit down and take that.
5: Prime Minister Mark Carney has said last-minute changes from the U.S. scuttled the deal, calling the proposals unfair. In an exclusive interview with CBC's Rosemary Barton, Greer pushed back.
4: They had some additional views, they had some additional requests, they had some additional things that were too much for the United States.
5: Trump's trade official told CBC Canadian negotiators had concerns about the deal's implementation. He also disputed Carney's account that the terms would have encroached on Canada's ability to pursue trade agreements with other countries or would have undermined French language protections. Neither government has released the text of the draft agreement. Catherine Tunney, CBC News, Washington.
3: New tariffs threaten to keep Canadian alcohol out of the U.S., and distillers are warning the tax is too steep to absorb. Peter Cowan explains.
6: Vodka is poured into bottles shaped like skulls on an assembly line in St. John's. Crystal Head Vodka is distilled and bottled in Canada, but the U.S. is its biggest market. Managing partner Jonathan Hemme says new U.S. tariffs put almost half of his sales at risk.
7: When they're hitting like 50%, it basically puts you out of business in that market.
6: A 50% tax on Canadian alcohol was one of the many new tariffs introduced by the United States on Saturday when it couldn't reach a trade deal with Canada. Spirits Canada, which represents distillers, says about half of all liquor produced in Canada is drunk by Americans. These tariffs put thousands of jobs at risk.
8: A 50% tax would pretty much take us out of the game.
6: For Steve Ciccolini at Iceberg Vodka, it's the same problem. He says the U.S. market loves the taste of a liquor made with real melted iceberg water, but not at any price. Both vodka companies say sales at home went up after many provinces removed American booze from store shelves, but what they really want is a deal that would end the punishing tariffs. Peter Cowan, CBC News, St. John's.
3: They're the unassuming sensory toys that are taking the world by storm. But the so-called squishies or squishy dumplings, popular with children and young adults, have health and safety authorities on alert. Chemical and burn risks are now seeing some countries take serious action. However, as Talia Sarve explains, Canada is yet to follow.
9: Squeals of surprise. Soft, palm-sized toys are being filmed, unboxed, squeezed, then shared online. This is Squishy Mania. But high demand for the brand name product

has prompted an influx of cheaper and potentially hazardous fakes to hit the market. Australia and the US are cracking down their borders to seize counterfeit toys amid growing safety concerns. Among them, cases of skin burns when the toy overheats and explodes. A UK study also found unsafe levels of toxic carcinogen benzene in some. Health Canada is reviewing more than 30 reports from the last

0: killing at least 353 people and leaving over 1,300 combined missing in Nepal and Tibet, including at least 24 Canadians. The U.S. Geological Survey reported a magnitude 5.2 glacier collapse, and researchers are still analyzing satellite and ground-level data to understand that event. And that's your CBC News. Now here's your forecast for Ottawa. Cloudy today with a 60% chance of showers and a high of 24. Cloudy tonight with a 40% chance of showers, risk of a thunderstorm early this evening, and a low of 14 degrees overnight. Tomorrow, a cloudy start to the day with a 30% chance of showers in the morning, clearing late in the afternoon, though, and a high of 22. On Saturday, a mix of sun and cloud and a high of 24. Cloudy on Sunday and a high of 22 degrees.
1: Hey, welcome to Q. I'm Talia Schlanger sitting in for Tom Power. Today on the show, Sarah Bareilles. Years ago, her dear friend got this tattoo on his wrist of the word both. And at the time, Sarah thought this was the dumbest thing she had ever seen. But now, after his death, Sarah understands that tattoo as genius. The idea that life is always both things. Joy and sorrow, love and pain. Sarah will tell you about leaning into both on her new album, Good Grief, and why grieving has to be shared. Plus, speaking of duality, the band Mama's Broke draw on both folk music and punk rock on their new album. They'll tell you why the two genres have more in common than you might think and introduce you to a new song.

0: I'm David Giroux, and here's an update from the CBC Ottawa newsroom. The federal internal trade minister says the United States has confirmed that Canada's protections of language and culture will not be the subject of future trade actions. He says Canada looks forward to further constructive U.S. clarifications on other positions. Prime Minister Mark Carney said over the weekend that an agreement had become untenable. Canada's finance department says a meeting with its counterparts from India seeks opportunities to strengthen economic and financial cooperation between the two countries. Canada and India have historically had a strong relationship, and Canadian investment in India exceeded $110 billion in 2024. Scientists say the deadly flash flood in Nepal yesterday was likely caused by a glacier chunk breaking off and temporarily damming a river. This may have led to a surge of water downstream, killing at least 353 people and leaving over 1,300 missing. Now here's your forecast for Ottawa. Cloudy today with a 60% chance of showers and a high of 24. Cloudy tonight with a 40% chance of showers, risk of a thunderstorm early this evening, and a low of 14 degrees overnight. Tomorrow, a cloudy start to the day with a 30% chance of showers in the morning, clearing late in the afternoon, though, and a high of 22. On Saturday, a mix of sun and cloud and a high of 24. Cloudy on Sunday and a high of 22 degrees.
1: Talia Schlanger sitting in for Tom Power. You're listening to Q, and you are in the middle of guest host Garvia Bailey's conversation with musician Sarah Bareilles about her new record. It's called Good Grief.

0: One, 91.5 FM in Ottawa. School's back, and so is the CBC Music Challenge, powered by Music Counts. 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
1: There's been so much anticipation over the release of Coyote versus Acme, and the film almost didn't see the light of day. Wile E. Coyote and Roadrunner are back in this live-action animation, and you'll hear whether it has what it takes to bring in audiences.
2: This is CBC News. Good morning. It's mostly cloudy and 20 degrees. I'm David Giroux, and here's the latest from the CBC Ottawa newsroom. Ontario's police watchdog has assigned six investigators to a shooting involving Kingston officers. The Special Investigations Unit says officers were called to the Wabun Crossing Bridge yesterday morning over a man in distress. The agency says there was an interaction with the man on the bridge and two officers fired their guns, striking him multiple times. It says the 28-year-old man was taken to hospital to be treated for serious injuries. Investigators, meanwhile, have collected three firearms from the scene, two of them belonging to the officers and one belonging to the man. Ontario Premier Doug Ford says Ontario and Alberta are working toward energy sovereignty as Canada faces ongoing trade tensions with the United States. Ford spoke to reporters yesterday in Vaughan about Smith's opposition to using energy as leverage in the trade war with the U.S. He says he and Smith had a productive discussion. Tensions between Canada and the U.S. have continued to worsen since negotiations were paused, with a particularly heated war of words between Trump and Ford. Three seats at Queen's Park are up for grabs, and advanced voting has now started. Opposition parties were gaining ground on Doug Ford's Progressive Conservatives in the polls, but as Dale Minuchduk explains, a familiar narrative is turning the tide blue once again.
3: Advanced voting is underway for three provincial by-elections, including in Scarborough Southwest.
4: I never missed the voting. I vote every time.
5: I'm freshly 18 this year. Felt my first opportunity. I wanted to take it for sure.
3: There's also races in York Simcoe and in Hamilton East Stoney Creek. The Scarborough seat has been empty since February when Dolly Begum left the provincial NDP to run and eventually win a federal seat for the Liberals. York Simcoe and Hamilton East Stoney Creek were represented by the PC's Caroline Mulrooney and Neil Lumsden, respectively. Last year, the PCs won their third straight majority, with Doug Ford taking his Protect Ontario message across the province. Ford's PCs had plummeted in the polls after a slew of spending scandals like the private jet or MPs staying at hotels on the taxpayers' dime. David Valentin is the principal at Liaison Strategies. He says with the U.S.-Canada trade war escalating in recent days, the PCs are thriving once again.
6: I think for the opposition parties, this must be causing some PTSD. They've seen this movie before, which is that Doug Ford gets himself in trouble and then gets himself out of trouble, mostly due to American conflict.
3: Advanced voting closes at 8 p.m. on Friday. Election day is September 3rd. Dale Minuchduk, CBC News, Toronto.
2: Closing arguments begin today in the trial of Lindsay Clancy. The Massachusetts mother is accused of killing her three children in 2023. She has pleaded not guilty due to a lack of criminal responsibility. Her lawyers argue that she was experiencing postpartum psychosis. Chris Reyes has more.
7: The defense has portrayed Clancy as a competent nurse who was present for her three children until her mental health began spiraling after the birth of her third child. According to her lawyers, Clancy was overprescribed drugs and given inconsistent treatment. Clancy also claimed she heard a voice telling her to murder her children. They were strangled in her basement in 2023 while her husband was out of the house. They were 5, 3, and 8 months old at the time. Clancy then jumped from a second floor balcony, which left her paralyzed. The final witness of the case, a psychiatrist, told the jury he didn't believe Clancy heard voices. Prosecutors argue that Clancy knew what she was doing at the time of the murders. If found guilty, she could face life in prison. If not guilty on the basis of insanity, she would be committed to a psychiatric facility. Chris Reyes, CBC News, New York.
2: Former Bosnian Serb military leader and convicted war crimes.

Criminal Ratko Mladic has died in prison. The 84-year-old was serving a life sentence in The Hague for genocide and crimes against humanity. Mladic led forces during the Bosnian War in the 1990s. He was responsible for the 1995 Srebrenica massacre that saw the deaths of more than 8,000 Muslim men and boys. And that's your CBC News.

0: Good morning. It's 11:30. I'm Natalia Goodwin with an update from the CBC Ottawa newsroom. Canada's auto industry is facing big questions about what comes next as the trade war continues to create uncertainty. The U.S. is already imposing 25% tariffs on vehicles and auto parts, and U.S. President Donald Trump has threatened to raise that to 50% by January. At least one person is dead and 10 others injured after a man rammed a car into a crowd in northern France. It happened near the train station in Caen, about 200 kilometers east of Paris. The 26-year-old driver, who was later arrested, was unknown to intelligence services. And closing arguments begin today in the trial of Lindsay Clancy. The Massachusetts mother is accused of killing her three children in 2023. She has pleaded not guilty. Her lawyers argue she was experiencing postpartum psychosis. More news at noon. Here's the weather forecast for Ottawa. Cloudy today with a 60% chance of showers and the risk of a thunderstorm. Wind out of the southwest, gusting up to 40 at times. A high of 25, but feeling more like 32. Cloudy tonight with a 40% chance of showers and the risk of a thunderstorm early this evening. A low of 14. For tomorrow, cloudy with a 30% chance of showers in the morning. Then it will clear up. A high of 22 tomorrow. Clear tomorrow night with a low of 11. And for Saturday, sunny with a high of 25.
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0: This is CBC News. Good morning. It's lightly raining and 22 degrees. I'm Natalia Goodwin with the latest from the CBC Ottawa newsroom. Some breaking news this hour. A teen who pleaded guilty to first-degree murder will receive the maximum sentence allowed under the Youth Criminal Justice Act. 15-year-old Reese Stanzel was found dead in a wooded area near Perth in October of 2024. The accused, 16 at the time of her arrest, was initially charged with second-degree murder. That was later upgraded to first-degree, to which she pleaded guilty. Her identity is protected under the Act. In July, a joint submission by both the Crown and Defence sought the maximum 10-year sentence. The sentence will consist of 6 years of intensive rehabilitative custody and 4 years of custodial supervision in the community. The teen will also be credited with 1 year of time served. Quebecers will head to the polls in October. Premier Christian Fichette visited the Lieutenant Governor this morning, triggering a 39-day election campaign. But all five political parties have been in election mode for some time now. Kathy Sene explains.
1: Police haven't shared information.
2: Christian Fichette.
3: Kristen Fréchette and the CEQ are the best to protect Quebec's economy, says former Premier François Legault, even though his successor has tried to distance herself. Legault resigned in January because he knew under his leadership the party would lose the upcoming election. Fréchette believes this election campaign is about the trade war with the U.S.
4: I've been tested. I've worked into economic sectors for years. I've been Minister of Immigration, Minister of Economy, of Energy, and now Premier.
3: For the Quebec Conservative Party leader Éric Duhaime, it's about change.
5: We hope that this election will be about the bureaucratic model of Quebec.
3: Le Parti Québécois has been leading in the polls since 2023, and it promises a third referendum on Quebec independence, something polls show a majority of Quebecers are not interested in at this time. Cathy Sene, CBC News, Quebec City.
0: And three seats at Queen's Park are up for grabs and advance voting has begun. Opposition parties were gaining ground on Doug Ford's Progressive Conservatives in the polls. But as Dale Minuchduk explains, a familiar narrative is turning the tide blue once again.
6: Advance voting is underway for three provincial by-elections, including in Scarborough Southwest.
7: I never missed a voting. I vote every time.
8: I'm freshly 18 this year. Felt my first opportunity. I wanted to take it for sure.
6: There's also races in York Simcoe and in Hamilton East Stony Creek. The Scarborough seat has been empty since February when Dolly Begum left the provincial NDP to run and eventually win a federal seat for the Liberals. York Simcoe and Hamilton East Stony Creek were represented by the PC's Caroline Mulrooney and Neil Lumsden, respectively. Last year, the PCs won their third straight majority, with Doug Ford taking his Protect Ontario message across the province. Ford's PCs had plummeted in the polls after a slew of spending scandals like the private jet or MPs staying at hotels on the taxpayers' dime. David Valentin is the principal at Liaison Strategies. He says with the U.S.-Canada trade war escalating in recent days, the PCs are thriving once again.
9: I think for the opposition parties, this must be causing some PTSD. They've seen this movie before. Which is that Doug Ford gets himself in trouble and then gets himself out of trouble, mostly due to American conflict.
6: Advance voting closes at 8 p.m. on Friday. Election day is September 3rd. Dale Minuchduk, CBC News, Toronto.
0: A team led by an Ottawa doctor is making it easier for patients to understand their medical information. Researchers created Ozler, an AI chatbot, to help patients make sense of confusing pathology reports. Dr. Jason Wasserman is a pathologist at the Ottawa Hospital.
10: We knew we were putting out this report that really was not something that the average person was going to understand. And even a lot of our physician colleagues can't understand it. So we wanted to create a tool that basically allowed the patient to decipher what was in the report so that when they went to see their doctor, they were able to have an informative and educated conversation.
0: He says Ozler is trained using only approved medical articles to keep its answers as accurate as possible. The chatbot can be found on the website mypathologyreport.ca. Should people accused of a crime be made to pay cash for bail? That question will be in front of a court today. It comes after the province recently rolled out new cash for bail rules. CBC Toronto's Clara Pasica reports.

0: The Criminal Lawyers Association and Canadian Civil Liberties Association are challenging the new rules, arguing the province's introduction of mandatory cash bail is unconstitutional. Under the new system, a cash security deposit must be made within 48 hours of someone being released on bail, no matter what. Previously, a surety only had to promise to pay if bail conditions were violated.
1: That kind of money to be at the ready within 2 days,

0: that's Coat of Many Colors. It was Dolly Parton's 1971 hit. And we'll hear why this particular song is special to my guest in a moment. Our question again today, what's your Dolly Parton story? And as that song shows, she had many songs along that theme. She came from very humble beginnings herself. She was part of a very large family. I understand that when she was born, her father paid the doctor with a sack of corn. And so for many people, they identify with her for that. She represents sort of a voice in America and a voice in North America or around the world that really represents sort of the unsung stories of our time. Again, our number is 1-888-817-8995. Did you actually have a chance to see or meet her? Was she important to someone you loved? Did I Will Always Love You play at your wedding? We want to hear that story, and we want to also hear your Dolly Parton request. This hour, 1-888-817-8995, the request that goes with that Dolly Parton song. Joining me now is Jessica Lavallee. She is a musician based near Brockville and a longtime Dolly Parton fan. Welcome to Ontario Today.
1: Hi, Amanda. How you doing?
0: Can you tell me why this song?

0: you don't know.
1: Good afternoon. It's 12:30. I'm Natalia Goodwin with the latest from the CBC Ottawa newsroom. The teenager who pleaded guilty to murdering 15-year-old Reese Stansel near Perth has been sentenced to 10 years in custody and under supervision. The teen was just 16 at the time of her arrest, meaning her identity is protected under the Youth Criminal Justice Act. She pleaded guilty to first-degree murder last November. People in Quebec will be heading to the polls on October 5th. The lieutenant governor dissolved the legislature

0: This morning, at the request of Premier Christian Fichette, the economy and the U.S. trade war will be major issues of the 39-day campaign. And fish and seafood have been removed from the list of U.S. imports subject to counter tariffs. The change was made last night, only a day after the federal government announced its response to new American levies. Government officials cite feedback from the industry as the reason for the reversal. More news here at 1. Here's the weather forecast for Ottawa. Cloudy today with a 60% chance of showers and the risk of a thunderstorm. Wind out of the southwest, gusting up to 40 at times. A high of 25, but feeling more like 32. Cloudy tonight with a 40% chance of showers and the risk of a thunderstorm early this evening. A low of 14. For tomorrow, cloudy with a 30% chance of showers in the morning. Then it will clear up. A high of 22 tomorrow. Clear tomorrow night with a low of 11. And for Saturday, sunny with a high of 25.
1: 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I'm Amanda Pfeffer. This hour, your Dolly Parton story, 1-888-817-8995.

of course, that's Islands in the Stream. It's just interesting to note that that was actually written by the Bee Gees. It was recorded by Kenny Rogers and Dolly Parton, and they were lifelong friends. She was one of the first people to put out social media release when Kenny Rogers passed away during the pandemic period. And she was a

0: governor's office to officially launch the fall election. The race is shaping up to be incredibly close, with five parties likely to win seats. The separatist Parti Québécois is still leading in the polls, but the governing CAQ and Liberals are gaining in support and closing the gap. Québec Solidaire is battling to hold on to seats in Montreal and Quebec City, and the Conservative Party of Quebec is competitive in ridings around the provincial capital.
1: It's really uncertain.
0: Philippe J. Fournier is a polling analyst and founder of the website QC125. He says the U.S. trade war has potential to overshadow the election.
1: It seems that the handling the economy uncertain times could be the ballot box questions.
0: Healthcare, housing, and the cost of living are also top of mind for voters. Quebecers head to the polls on October 5th. Alexander Silverman, CBC News, Montreal.
2: The federal government has removed fish and seafood products from a list of U.S. imports subject to counter tariffs. The change was made last night, only a day after the feds announced its response to new American levies. Finance Minister François-Philippe Champagne says the reversal is based on feedback from the industry.
3: We made the update because I think that was the right thing to do in the interest of Canada. And that's what we always strive to do.
2: Processors in Atlantic Canada argued the counter tariffs damaged their business because they import seafood from the U.S. outside of fishing season. Former Bosnian Serb military leader Ratko Mladic has died at the age of 84 while serving out his life sentence in the United Nations jail in The Hague. In 2017, he was convicted of genocide by the International Criminal Tribunal of the former Yugoslavia. Lauren Komato reports.
4: Ratko Mladic was reportedly close to death, bedridden and having suffered strokes. Just last week, the president of the tribunal's successor organization denied his request for early release on humanitarian grounds, saying in the interest of justice and law, he must remain jailed for life. Mladic commanded Bosnian Serb forces during the 1992-95 war in Bosnia and Croatia. He was the military mastermind of the 1995 Srebrenica massacres, when some 8,000 Muslim men and boys were killed in 1 week. In addition to genocide, he was convicted, along with Bosnian Serb political leader Radovan Karadzic, of ethnic cleansing and the deadly siege of Sarajevo. The so-called Butcher of Bosnia was dismissive of the court during his five-year-long trial, painting himself instead as a Serbian hero. More than 100,000 people were killed and about 2 million others displaced during the war resulting from the breakup of the former Yugoslavia. Lauren Komato for CBC News, Amsterdam.
2: Officials in Nepal and Tibet say the number of people missing from yesterday's flash flood has risen to more than 1,400. Among them are 30 Canadians. More than 360 people are dead after a torrent of flood water and mud swept through several communities. A woman weeps in a crowded courtyard outside a hospital in Kathmandu, one of many waiting in anguish for news of loved ones. Nepal has deployed more than 2,000 troops to search for survivors, but rescue efforts are being hindered by rain, geography, and swaths of deep mud. Experts say the flash flood was likely caused by a landslide triggered by a glacier collapse. There is concern an ongoing buildup of debris in rivers could cause a second flood. And that is the news for now from the CBC Ottawa Newsroom. For news updated throughout the day and night, stay tuned to CBC Radio 1 and visit our website, cbc.ca/Ottawa. Here's the weather forecast for Ottawa. Cloudy today with a 60% chance of showers and the risk of a thunderstorm. Wind out of the southwest, gusting up to 40 at times. A high of 25, but feeling more like 32. Cloudy tonight with a 40% chance of showers and the risk of a thunderstorm early this evening. A low of 14. For tomorrow, cloudy with a 30% chance of showers in the morning. Then it will clear up. A high of 22 tomorrow. Clear tomorrow night with a low of 11. And for Saturday, sunny with a high of 25.
5: Hi, I'm Bob McDonald. Quirks and Quarks is celebrating a half century of science programming on CBC Radio. Here's an encore presentation of our 50th anniversary show recorded last fall. Enjoy. Let me take you back to 1975. It was the year Canada adopted the metric system. The CN Tower opened. On a stormy night in November, the Edmund Fitzgerald sank in Lake Superior. Saturday Night Live debuted, created

by a Canadian producer. And the Toronto Maple Leafs were mired in an 8-year drought of not having won the Stanley Cup. And on October 8th of 1975, Canadians across the country heard this for the very first time.

0: matter, dark energy, we don't really have that. There are a lot of possibilities, we're exploring all of them, but we don't know when we will either find it or, you know, find something completely different.
1: Okay, so can you say then that 50 years from now, we'll know what dark energy and dark matter are?
0: I can't say that for certain, but I'm very, very optimistic. I think that we are getting so many clues, we are being so creative about how we look for these things. I really think that we're gonna find something amazing.
1: Dark.
0: Yes.
1: Dr. Mack, thank you so much for your time.
0: Thank you.
1: Katie Mack is the Hawking Chair in Cosmology and Science Communication here at the Perimeter Institute for Theoretical Physics. Now, the first season of Quirks and Quarks was in the dawn of the personal computing era. In 1976, in fact, was when the Apple I computer first appeared. Of course, in industry and government, larger computers were already ubiquitous. Here's David Suzuki introducing a segment from early in 1976 that should resonate with us today.
2: Could we have predicted how incredibly useful computers would be, how dependent on them we'd become, and how rapidly computers would evolve? Now there are very sophisticated computers whose central brains are as small as the head of a match, and they're cheap enough for most people to buy one. Tonight, Richard Rosenberg of the University of British Columbia discusses his field of specialty, which is artificial intelligence. First, exactly what is artificial intelligence?
3: Okay, well, I guess a simple definition would be something like trying to program computers so that they exhibit behavior which, if humans did it, you'd call it intelligent.
1: Well, artificial intelligence was certainly not the buzzword back then that it is today. And to help us understand the last 50 and hopefully the next 50 years of computer technology and AI, I'm joined now by Dr. Luke Stark from the Faculty of Information and Media Studies at Western University in London, Ontario. Dr. Stark, welcome to our celebration show.
4: Thank you for being here. It's great to be here.
1: So obviously AI was much closer to a concept than a reality back in the 70s. What got us to where we are here today?
4: You know, I think AI has always been closer to a concept than a particular technology, right? The idea of creating artificial life, it goes back actually 5,000 years, not just 50 years. And there have been various different imagined ways you're gonna get to that goal of an AI, a sentient machine or a living machine. In the 80s, you know, it was one set of computer tools. Then, you know, in the 90s actually, and 2000s, a totally different set came in, machine learning. Maybe you've heard this word, machine learning. The idea that computers can take a whole bunch of data, a whole bunch of information, and look for patterns in that data. And then they learn those patterns and they can apply that learning to other sets of data. So really fundamentally, that's what today's AI is based on. It's this machine learning. These are, you know, sophisticated pattern matching computers.
1: Now, we have to take a short break for local news and information, but don't go away. We'll be right back with more of the best of Quirks and Quarks.
5: Good afternoon. It's 1:30. I'm Natalia Goodwin with the latest from the CBC Ottawa newsroom. Ontario's police watchdog has assigned six investigators to a shooting involving Kingston officers. The Special Investigations Unit says officers were called to the Wabun Crossing Bridge yesterday morning over a man in distress. The agency says there was an interaction with the man on the bridge and two officers fired their guns, striking him multiple times. Officials in Nepal and Tibet say the number of people missing from yesterday's flash flood has risen to more than 1,400. Among them are 30 Canadians. More than 360 people are dead after a torrent of floodwater and mud swept through several communities. And former Bosnian Serb military leader Ratko Mladic has died at the age of 84 while serving out his life sentence in the United Nations jail in The Hague. In 2017, he was convicted of genocide. More news at 2. Here's the weather forecast for Ottawa. Cloudy today with a 60% chance of showers and the risk of a thunderstorm. Wind out of the southwest, gusting up to 40 at times. A high of 25, but feeling more like 32. Cloudy tonight with a 40% chance of showers and the risk of a thunderstorm early this evening. A low of 14. For tomorrow, cloudy with a 30% chance of showers in the morning. Then it will clear up. A high of 22 tomorrow. Clear tomorrow night with a low of 11. And for Saturday, sunny with a high of 25.
1: Welcome back.

0: dollars that's been going on for decades. Earlier this week, a representative from the seafood industry said they hadn't been consulted before new tariffs were announced. The minister responsible for Canada-U.S. trade, Dominic Leblanc, says he spoke to the premiers of Nova Scotia and New Brunswick before he reversed course. Sabrina Fabian, CBC News, Halifax.
1: The scale of disaster on the Nepal-China border is slowly getting clearer. The number of people killed is at least 360, with more than 1,300 people missing, including Canadians. This after a glacier collapsed on Wednesday, sending a wall of mud and water through narrow valleys. Sasha Pesersik has the latest.
2: Helicopters and rescuers struggle to access the valleys of Nepal's Himalaya Mountains, desperately searching for more than 1,000 missing villagers, trekkers, and pilgrims. That includes about 30 Canadians caught in yesterday's massive flash flood. Foreign Affairs Minister Anita Anand confirmed the number this morning, describing extremely difficult circumstances with everything from roads and bridges to communications lost. David Fisher is with the Red Cross.
3: The logistics challenge here is really enormous, and it will not just be enormous in terms of getting there, but then in terms of digging out people's lives out of all of that mud.
2: More flooding is possible as water continues to flow and pool. Ottawa says Canada is joining the international rescue and aid delivery effort. Sasha Petrosik, CBC News, Toronto.
1: In Massachusetts, jurors have begun their deliberations in the Lindsay Clancy murder trial. Both sides agree Clancy killed her three children in 2023, but the jurors will have to decide if they think she was suffering from postpartum psychosis at the time. Chris Reyes has more.
4: During the five-week trial, the defense portrayed Clancy as a competent nurse who loved her children until her mental health began spiraling. Her lawyers described her desperate attempts to get help months before she murdered her children, but say she didn't get the support she needed.
5: She was suffering from a disease and defect, and they're not going to be able to prove otherwise.
4: But prosecutor Jennifer Sprague argued Clancy was rational about many decisions, including what kind of treatment she wanted and what to do about the children who were caught in her struggle.
6: She didn't see them in that moment as individual human beings with rights, with dreams, with futures, individually belonging to them.
4: If the jury finds her guilty, she faces a maximum sentence of life in prison. If she's found not criminally responsible, Clancy would be committed to a facility. Chris Reyes, CBC News, New York.
1: And that is the latest national and international news. Here's the weather forecast for Ottawa. Cloudy today with a 60% chance of showers and the risk of a thunderstorm. Wind out of the southwest, gusting up to 40 at times. A high of 25, but feeling more like 32. Cloudy tonight with a 40% chance of showers and the risk of a thunderstorm early this evening. A low of 14. For tomorrow, cloudy with a 30% chance of showers in the morning. Then it will clear up. A high of 22 tomorrow. Clear tomorrow night with a low of 11. And for Saturday, sunny with a high of 25.
7: Cherry.
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10: So I teach elementary school on Wednesdays and Fridays. Super genki, always full of energy. So you have to match that energy every morning. I'm kind of looked at it as the class clown. I really bonded with my grade 5 class over when I would squat in Simon Says. They would get super excited and I would say, "Squat the power!" And they would all lose it. And at recess, they would come up to me and say, "Joshua, squat the power!" And they would squat.
9: Trevor, squat the power!
11: You know, while you might not be able to or even want to picture your English teacher squatting, this fun little game of Simon Says will sound familiar to thousands of Canadians who have left Canada to teach English abroad. Now, Joshua has dreamed of living in Japan since he was 14 years old. And now, thanks to the Japan Exchange and Teaching Program, which is JET for short,

0: there. And there have been a few surprises along the way.
1: Initially, I didn't even think I was going to get into JET. So when I found out and I got accepted into the program, I was like, oh my God, my dreams are coming to life. Like, I need to take this seriously. Like, this is happening. I'm moving to Japan 2 months after I'm graduating university. Like, this is amazing. I'm young and I have

0: I landed in the airport in Toronto, I was by myself. We have a cat, so I was traveling back with the cat, and everyone wanted to help me. I think the welcoming and the friendly side has been very, well, very new, very not shocking, but something that I really appreciate and notice since the first moment I land. I think like right now it's very soon to say if Canada won't work for us as a home, but I think we feel very positive about this place.
1: If I was to give advice to anyone considering a move for someone across their country or to another part of the world, would be to say that you own that decision. Right, it's on you and only you. The struggles that I had with Bogota, you know, it's on me, right? It's on me, and we're together. And I'd rather have that than have the life I had before, but separate.
0: If we are talking about if is love enough, or is love the only commitment that we can have to move around the world for another person, I will say that it is a big part, but it requires more the personal commitment, the understanding each other's place, understanding each other's culture and principles, maybe challenging, but at the same time, just an opportunity for learning about each other.
1: Well, I'm excited for ours to see Canada. Like, see, you know, my friends, their family, their culture here, explore, right, see the mountains. We love the outdoors together. I'm excited for her, you know, for the teaching career, you know, to see where that will take her here.
0: Yeah, and I think, like, for me as well, I feel very curious to look around. I'm looking forward to get to know better, like, the culture.
1: You know, to have the true love that I think what we have, you can get through anything.
2: It is wild that just over 2 years ago, they hadn't even met, and now relocating countries, life moves fast.
3: Yes, it does. Not every trip, though, ends in a vacation. After the break, you're going to meet a woman who flies into conflict zones to help. That's right after this.
4: Good afternoon. It's 2:30. I'm Natalia Goodwin with the latest from the CBC Ottawa newsroom. People in Quebec will be heading to the polls on October 5th. The lieutenant governor dissolved the legislature this morning at the request of the premier. The economy and the U.S. trade war will be major issues of the 39-day campaign, but Quebec independence is expected to be a theme as well. The teenager who pleaded guilty to murdering 15-year-old Reese Stansel near Perth has been sentenced to 10 years in custody and under supervision. The teen was just 16 at the time of her arrest, meaning her identity is protected under the Youth Criminal Justice Act. She pleaded guilty to first-degree murder last November. And fish and seafood have been removed from a list of U.S. imports subject to counter tariffs. The change was made last night, only a day after the federal government announced its response to new American levies. Government officials cite feedback from the industry as the reason for the reversal. Here's the weather forecast for Ottawa. Cloudy today with a 60% chance of showers and the risk of a thunderstorm. Wind out of the southwest, gusting up to 40 at times. A high of 25, but feeling more like 32. Cloudy tonight with a 40% chance of showers and the risk of a thunderstorm early this evening. A low of 14. For tomorrow, cloudy with a 30% chance of showers in the morning. Then it will clear up. A high of 22 tomorrow. Clear tomorrow night with a low of 11. And for Saturday, sunny with a high of 25.
2: This is Now or Never. I'm Ife Chiwetelu.
3: And I'm Trevor Dineen. And today we're with Canadians on globe-trotting adventures to find out what calls them to go to other countries. Or in the case of Barb Deck, who she calls when she finds out an international crisis is brewing.
5: Leading up to the Iran crisis, obviously, things did escalate fairly quickly. Over the weekend, I was getting push notifications from New York Times and from Al Jazeera of things really escalating. And so on Monday morning, I think it was, I reached out to the emergency unit in Amsterdam and told them, look, I'm available. I have shifts today and tomorrow. I'm ready if you guys are planning to do any assessments. And so I had a chat with him Tuesday morning, and I was on an airplane on Wednesday.

0: was hurt. Police are investigating who and what was behind the suspected arson, and the prime minister called the attack a cowardly act of violence and intimidation. Michelle Song, CBC News, Toronto.
1: Officials in Nepal and Tibet say the number of people missing from yesterday's flash flood has risen to more than 1,400. Among them are 30 Canadians. More than 360 people are dead after a torrent of floodwater and mud swept through several communities. A woman weeps in a crowded courtyard outside a hospital in Kathmandu, one of many waiting in anguish for news of loved ones. Nepal has deployed more than 2,000 troops to search for survivors. Experts say the flash flood was likely caused by a landslide triggered by a glacial collapse. There's concern an ongoing buildup of debris in rivers could cause a second flood. RCMP in Nova Scotia say no charges will be laid in the death of a teenage boy who was attacked by three dogs earlier this year. Police say they have concluded their investigation and that there were insufficient grounds to lay charges. 13-year-old Drew Nickerson was riding his bike when he was attacked by two Cane Corsos and a Rottweiler. He was airlifted to a Halifax hospital where he died 2 days later. In Plymouth, Massachusetts.
2: Members of the jury, you may now retire to consider your verdict. Thank you.
1: Jurors in the Lindsay Clancy murder trial began their deliberations this afternoon. Both sides agree Clancy killed her children, three of them, in 2023. But the defense argues she was in the grips of postpartum psychosis at the time and tried but failed to get adequate medical treatment. The prosecution argues she intentionally killed her children. Postpartum psychosis affects one or two women out of every 1,000 who gave birth. And that is The World This Hour. For CBC News, I'm Gina Louise Phillips.
3: Hi there, I'm Elise Skura, in for Alan Neal, and this is All in a Day. Over 1,000 people are still missing after the devastating flash flooding in Nepal and Tibet. Coming up, we'll hear from a flood expert about what caused this disaster and why more are likely in the future. More and more Canadians with substance use disorders are apparently also struggling with anxiety and mood disorders. We speak with the lead author of that study. And they're off. Quebec's election campaign kicked off today. Later in the show, we hear what to expect as they hit the trail, plus another very different trail. We hear from a man who prefers to take the scenic route from Ottawa to Montreal, traveling 5 days by bike. But first, two sisters, one living in Kiev, one living in Toronto, started a band to sing songs written by their mother about wartime in Ukraine. And this weekend, you'll have the chance to see them perform in Ottawa. That and more coming up on All in a Day. 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Natalia Goodwin is here with a look at what reporters in the CBC Ottawa newsroom are working on. Hello.
4: Hi, Elise. The sentencing for a teen who pleaded guilty to first-degree murder was in Perth court today. She will receive the maximum sentence allowed under the Youth Criminal Justice Act, 10 years in custody and under supervision. 15-year-old Reese Stansel was found dead in a wooded area near Perth in October of 2024. The accused, 16 at the time of her arrest, was initially charged with second-degree murder, but later pleaded guilty to first-degree. Her identity is protected under the Act. Residents in Ottawa's Central Park neighborhood are responding to the idea of changing the name of one of the area's streets. The neighborhood has many New York City-themed road names. Yesterday, Councillor Riley Brockington proposed the change of Trump Avenue. We spoke with residents in the area who will... they agree with the change. Ontario's police watchdog has assigned six investigators to a shooting involving Kingston officers. The Special Investigations Unit says officers were called to the Wabing Crossing Bridge yesterday morning over a man in distress. The agency says there was an interaction with the man and on the bridge, and the two officers fired their guns, striking him multiple times. We'll have the details on that and other stories when I'm back at 3:30.
3: Thank you so much for that, Natalia. And now here's Doug Hempstead with a look at the roads and the weather.
5: Mm-hmm. Well, you know, fairly consistent right across the region in terms of the temperature now, what it's going to get down to, and the chance

it's going to rain. It's pretty consistent right across the region. There's no warnings, no anything to go about. It's 23 degrees here in Ottawa, so reasonable. Mostly cloudy. It looks like it's one of those rare times when it's the same downtown as it is at the airport. It's mostly cloudy out there. Going down to 14 tonight with a 40% chance of rain. Very identical situation in Kingston. It's 24 there, so 1 degree warmer, but it's going down to 14 again with a 40% chance of rain. Cornwall, just like Kingston, 24,

0: 32 degrees in Maniwaki. So pretty much, you know, low 20s. But 14 degrees tonight and 30 to 40% chance of rain everywhere, it seems like. It's busy on the 417, kind of both directions around Carling. Specifically busy, heavy from Parkdale right out to about Maitland, heavy eastbound from just before Maitland into about Island Park. Northbound Island Park Drive isn't too bad, but it is a bit busy. It's a bit slow as you're approaching the Champlain Bridge. The Kitchibemeekan, not bad westbound, but it is busy eastbound approaching the Champlain Bridge. The bridges between Ottawa and Gatineau all seem fine, though. No real issues in Gatineau that I can see. The east and westbound 417 in the east end is fine. The 174 going out to and through Orleans, wide open there, too. It is busy both directions on Riverside Drive, converging on Bank Street and Billings Bridge because of construction. It's slow on Hunt Club, eastbound at Prince of Wales, which is, you know, fairly standard. It's also busy, like, really quite slow westbound approaching Woodruff. That's standard, too, but not usually this early in the afternoon. So the reason why it's slow is there's a collision there on westbound Hunt Club as you're approaching Woodruff. Just as you're coming out of the trees, there's that sort of a pedestrian crosswalk there for folks like accessing the back part of the Sportsplex. So it's, very, very slow. It's backed up more than halfway to Merivale Road at the moment. So if you're heading to the west end, you're taking Hunt Club Road, you're wondering what that's about. It's a collision. That's what that's about. Also, there's construction at Baseline and Greenbanks. It's already fairly backed up there as well. If you see something that I should know about this afternoon, you can either text me about it or you can call me about it. The number to do either or both of those things is 613-288-6900. I'm back with more Elise in about 20 minutes.
1: Thanks, Doug. Mm-hmm. Well, I'll talk to you then. You're listening to All in a Day on CBC Radio 1. The time now is 3:10. And from her Mud, Blood, Bone album, here's Stratford's Cat Clyde with Hold My Hand.

Mud, Blood, Bone album. 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I'm Elise Skura, filling in for Alan Neal. It's 3:13.

0: This is the Ukrainian folk group Kozak Sisters, one of the performers at the Capital Ukrainian Festival this weekend. The group was started by two sisters, one from Kyiv, one from Toronto, with the goal of promoting peace in Ukraine. Donning traditional flower crowns and wielding banduras, the group sings songs that began as poems written by their mother. The song that we've been hearing is Coming Home to Ukraine. It tells the story of the group returning to their home country to help rebuild hospitals reduced to rubble. Hannah Kozakova is a member of the group and the sister from Toronto. She's on the line with us now. Hi, Hannah.
1: Hi, thank you so much for having us, and we are absolutely thrilled to be on the radio waves here in Ottawa and other cities during such a monumental week. We just celebrated Ukraine 35th Independence Day anniversary, and now we're entering the month of September, which is the monumental month of Ukrainian heritage, and I'm very excited to be with my project, Kozak Sisters, promoting love for Ukraine, for peace, and for humanity. Thank you.
0: Thank you. And the song that that we were listening to at the beginning of our segment here, can you walk us through the story behind it a little bit?
1: Yeah, so this song is actually the biographical story of me coming from Canada to the country of my origin, to Ukraine under the Russian Federation invasion, which started in February 2022. And with all the grief and tragedy, I experienced shock, and this music just came out of my soul. I had to go to Ukraine to help my nation. So physically, I got on the plane and came to Ukraine by bus, since, you know, the air under Ukraine is closed for air flights. So I had to stop in Europe, and then I took the transportation to come to Ukraine. I joined the mission to help orphan kids in Ukraine who were left with no parents since their parents were killed in the war. And another mission I had to do was to recover the medical hospital's infrastructure in the city of Irpin and in the city of Vinnytsia in Ukraine to help those who are wounded. So I did some help for my people in Ukraine, and all the words that I composed for this song, they were coming out of my heart, out of that shock of my understanding that my nation is under genocide war and that I need to help my people. And a composer from Ukraine helped me to put together all the music that you just heard. And the old Ukrainian instruments that we use in our arrangements and lyrics.
0: And obviously this is such an emotional song, such an emotional time for you. If you could take me back to when you and your sister decided to come together, why did you form this group?
1: Yeah, so the idea itself of creating this music project belonged to me, and in the beginning of the war, February 2022, as soon as the full-scale invasion started in Ukraine, me and my sister united our thoughts together so that we can sing the songs of our mother and our own songs to promote Ukrainian culture, that

0: Ukraine is a peaceful and very beautiful country, and we would like to preserve its culture, its language, and we would like to sing together as the only family uniting Canada and Ukraine. So we had the help of some very recognized and professional composers, and my sister is a professional musician. She plays and she teaches violin at the university, and we came up with the first debut album. It consists of original 14 songs, and I believe this is the great message through the songs and music to tell people how much Ukraine, our motherland, suffers at this moment, as well to make the music more one of a kind. We invited some musicians which play exotic music instruments. They are authentic, old style, like hardy-gardy, wheel lyre, kobza.
1: You can hear a little bit of that. Yeah.
0: Violin and another very unique instrument, wargan. So we are very excited about having this combination, blending folk, old culture, and new modern vibes.
1: And your group, obviously, I would imagine, has to do a lot of travel, seeing as you do that you live here in Toronto, your sister in Kyiv. When you are in the two different countries, what's the reception like of the music? How does it differ?
0: Well, we had to travel a lot through the territory of Ukraine in Europe and definitely in Canada. And I would say that in Ukraine, people were extremely happy to greet us, and their feedback was very positive. They were happy and crying, but in Canada it was even more emotional. And I believe because of the people who listen to our music and would visit our shows here in Canada, they were so emotionally driven because they suffer for their motherland and they feel this tragedy of the genocide war in Ukraine, and that's why they come to the concerts so excited. And they come to us after the concert and they start crying, telling our staff their personal stories about how they suffered in Ukraine during the war and how the war continues and what part of the family they left there in Ukraine. So in Canada, if I would say, yeah, this is like emotional boost. Every show, every concert, every festival we participate.
1: Obviously, it's so meaningful for the Ukrainian diaspora here in Canada, for people who might stumble across your music who don't understand Ukrainian. Do you ever hear from them about the music?
0: Yes, we do. And we know that people who are like not native Ukrainian speakers multiple times asked us to record this album, all the songs in English. And we definitely have this in our project to do. And they just feel the vibes. They feel the energy, the melody of the grief and tragedy, and as well the positive future that we believe in, because our music is very dynamic and it plays with the old authentic instruments and the modern vibes. And it gives the story of nowadays we're undergoing this unbelievable challenge with the war, with the genocide. But in future, we believe that our nation will be free in peace and we will rebuild our beautiful Ukraine.
1: Thank you so much for speaking to us today, Hannah.
0: Thank you. I really appreciate. We will see you soon in Ottawa at our show on Sunday, August 30th at 4 p.m.
1: That's right. You took the words right out of my mouth. That's Hannah Kozakova, a member of the Kozak Sisters, and they will be performing 4 p.m. Sunday as part of the Capital Ukrainian Festival. The concert will be held at the Horticulture Building in Lansdowne. Here's more of the Kozak Sisters with Coming Home to Ukraine.

0: 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Time now is 3:24. Those in Canada's seafood industry on the East Coast are breathing a sigh of relief, and it's because the federal government removed U.S. fish and seafood products from its list of counter-tariffed items. Canada announced tariffs on billions of dollars worth of U.S. goods yesterday. As the country's response to the 50% levies the U.S. has slapped on hundreds of Canadian goods. Earlier today, Finance Minister François-Philippe Champagne said that dropping U.S. seafood from Canada's counter-tariff list is the right thing to do. Here's the moment when reporters asked him about that change.
1: Why did the federal government backtrack and drop American fish and seafood from the list of counter-tariffs? And what, more importantly, what message does that send to, that backtracking send to American trade negotiators?
2: Well, it sent a message to Canadians that we listen. We have updated the list. The list is in Canada's best interest. And that happens from time to time, that these lists are updated, you know. And so we made the update because I think that was the right thing to do in the interest of Canada. And that's what we always strive to do when it comes to the measures. Like I said, when I introduced the measures, there was three things. We said they are both targeted, they are strategic, and they are also very specific. And therefore, I think that we are, following that commitment, and we have listened to Canadians and have updated the list.
3: Thank you. Next question, please.
2: It sends the message to Canadians. My job is to fight for Canada. My job is to fight for Canadians. My job is to fight for Canadian business, to fight for Canadian industry, to fight for Canadian fishers. Those are the ones that I listen to. And that's why we said if we need to update the list, we do it. And that's in the best interest of Canada. That's why we did it.
0: That was Finance Minister François-Philippe Champagne speaking with reporters today. The seafood industry on Canada's East Coast is heavily integrated with the American industry. With such a short Canadian lobster fishing season, lots of American caught lobster is sent to Canadian processing plants in the off season before it's shipped back south of the border to be sold. The president of the New Brunswick Crab Processors Association told CBC that 25% Canadian tariffs would have made processing in Canada economically impossible.

0: pianist Sarah Watson with Floating. And it's certainly a good name for the song. It sounds like floating there. It's beautiful, doesn't it?
1: I was going to say it. It's like floating.
0: Yeah. It feels like something's in the air. Yeah.
1: Success.
0: You know, that's what we want as artists. My goodness.
1: So the question then is did they name it that after they wrote the music?
0: Mm-mm-mm.
1: Or did they set out to write a piece of music that made you feel like you were floating?
0: Yeah, I'd love to know too.
1: Uh-huh. Mm. Now, see, this is how my brain works.
0: Exactly.
1: So I never get anything done. Why am I even here?
0: Yes, please tell us about what's going on the roads.
1: Hunt Club Road. So it was backed up earlier eastbound of Prince of Wales. Still is. Quite slow there, east for the Costco through Prince of Wales. But it was also backed up westbound on Hunt Club at Woodruff. It's gotten worse because there was a collision there. This is your approaching, like it was right near the crosswalk. It goes across Hunt Club in behind the Sportsplex. So that's where the first collision was. Now there's a second one, just not far, just west of Maryland. So it's on its way to being slow from Maryville to Woodruff there on westbound Hunt Club. It's really nasty. Westbound 417, busy too, from just west of Bronson now all the way out to Woodruff. So that's quite a piece. Busy eastbound too, from just before Maitland into about Parkdale. There's a collision on the eastbound 417 right at Parkdale. So that's part of the issue there. I'm back with more right after the news.
0: Thank you so much, Doug. The time now is 3:30.
2: This is CBC News. Good afternoon. It's cloudy and 24 degrees. I'm Natalia Goodwin with the latest from the CBC Ottawa Newsroom. A warning to our listeners, our top story contains details some may find disturbing. A teen who pleaded guilty to first-degree murder in the death of Reese Stansel will receive the maximum 10-year sentence allowed under the Youth Criminal Justice Act. The time will be divided between rehabilitative custody and custodial supervision in the community. The youth's identity is protected by a publication ban. Joseph Tunney was in court in Perth today and has more.
3: I'm sorry, Reese. That's all I gotta say is I'm sorry.
4: Those are the words of Reese Stansel's mother, Candy Bartra, outside the Perth courthouse. Justice Brian Abrams handed down the maximum sentence allowed under the Youth Criminal Justice Act. Bartra says she still doesn't feel that's enough. She says it was news to her that the Crown wouldn't be applying for the offender to be sentenced as an adult. The Crown initially served notice it would, but elected not to.
3: Very unsatisfied. I don't feel like I've gotten him justice. The justice that he deserves.
4: During sentencing, Justice Abrams said in his 16 years as a judge, he's never had a case weigh so heavily on him. Outlining the facts, Abrams said the offender, who was 16 at the time, came to believe that Stansel, who was 15, was involved with an 11-year-old. She decided to stop what she perceived as abuse. Armed with a bat and hunting knife, she lured Stansel into the woods. In court, the teen offender addressed her victim's family directly, apologizing. She said her actions were not right, just, or anything but evil. Justice Abrams told the court that the lack of an adult sentencing application shouldn't be interpreted as meaning one wouldn't have been appropriate. Joseph Tunney, CBC News, Perth.
2: Ontario's police watchdog has assigned six investigators to a shooting involving Kingston officers. The Special Investigations Unit says officers were called to the Wabin Crossing Bridge yesterday morning over a man in distress. The agency says there was an interaction with the man on the bridge and two officers fired their guns, striking him multiple times. It says the 28-year-old man was taken to hospital to be treated for his serious injuries. Investigators, meanwhile, have collected three firearms from the scene, two of them belonging to the officers and one belonging to the man. Residents of an Ottawa neighborhood are standing by a plan to rename one of its streets. The trade war and Trump's attacks on Canada are prompting a city councillor to change the name of the residential street from Trump Avenue to something else. CBC's David Fraser has more.
5: Let's face it, it's embarrassing for everybody. It would be nice to change the name.
6: As Donald Trump continues to threaten

0: in Canada's sovereignty and economy. Residents, including John Germano, living on a street named after the U.S. president, want a switch.
1: It'd be nice if it was a city mandate to change the name in Ottawa. Anything related to this person, take it right out of Ottawa. Bring it right back down, or put a tariff on it and send it back.
0: The area's city councillor, Riley Brockington, is calling for a renaming process after October's municipal election. People living on the quiet suburban street have voted on changing the name before, but there wasn't enough support.
2: It's time. I think there's widespread agreement that it's quite an insult to the people of Canada that there would actually be a street in Canada's capital named after Donald Trump.
0: The new momentum to change the street's name coming as City Council brings in a package of supports to help local businesses impacted by the trade war. David Fraser, CBC News, Ottawa.
3: Quebec's provincial election campaign is officially underway, and the race is shaping up to be a tight three-way contest. Alexander Silverman reports.
4: Quebec Premier Christine Fréchette telling reporters she's confident. The Coalition Avenir Quebec leader walking into the Lieutenant Governor's office to officially launch the fall election. The race is shaping up to be incredibly close, with five parties likely to win seats. The separatist Parti Québécois is still leading in the polls, but the governing CAQ and Liberals are gaining in support and closing the gap. Québec Solidaire is battling to hold on to seats in Montreal and Quebec City, and the Conservative Party of Quebec is competitive in ridings around the provincial capital.
5: It's really uncertain.
4: Philippe J. Fournier is a polling analyst and founder of the website QC125. He says the U.S. trade war has potential to overshadow the election.
5: It seems that the handling the economy on certain times could be the ballot box questions.
4: Healthcare, housing, and the cost of living are also top of mind for voters. Quebecers head to the polls on October 5th. Alexander Silberman, CBC News, Montreal.
3: And finally, a team led by an Ottawa doctor has made an AI chatbot to help patients understand their medical diagnosis. The bot, called Osler, allows users to upload their pathology reports and ask what things mean. Dr. Jason Wasserman is a pathologist at the Ottawa Hospital. He says his team works to address privacy concerns, but it's important to remember the chatbot is not part of the hospital system.
6: We do save all the records of the queries that come in, and we do that because we want to improve the chatbot. It automatically erases the name if someone puts it in. We do ask people not to. People still do that. And so we are very careful in how we ever share this. It's a small group of people.
3: The Osler chatbot can be found at mypathologyreport.ca. That's the news for now from the CBC Ottawa newsroom. Now here's Doug with traffic.
7: Yep. Well, you know, westbound 417, heavy from Bronson right out to Woodruff now. Earlier collision on the eastbound 417 approaching Parkdale. It's not really, it's a bit slow there. It gets backed up eastbound on the 417 approaching Maitland, and it's thick right into just beyond Parkdale too, but Rochester. So I don't think the collision there, earlier collision is having much effect anymore anyway. Westbound 417 also busy from the Rideau River to Nicholas. Briefly downtown there. Eastbound 417 is briefly busy as you're going through the split, but once you get through to the other side, 417 or the 174, it's fine. No problems there that I can see. It's a slow southbound on Riverside Drive going down through Pleasant Park, heading towards Billings Bridge, so Bank Street. Westbound Heron is busy in Vincent Massey Park, but once you get to Prince of Wales, there's a bit of magic there that changes its name to Baseline, and suddenly there's no more traffic. It has nothing to do with the name change, even if they called it Baseline, which would be better. Eastbound Hunt Club is backed up at Prince of Wales and is backed up westbound from Merivale right to Woodruff because there's a pair of earlier collisions along that stretch of Hunt Club Road, so it's not very pleasant there, or efficient anyway. Not seeing anything else that's sort of surprising. Don't forget that this weekend is Capital Pride. And even though it's a weekend thing, and even though sort of the centerpiece of it is the parade, I suppose, on Sunday, the road closures start Friday at the very end of the afternoon commute. By 6 o'clock tomorrow, they're going to close Bank Street. Right from
8: right
7: Gladstone right to Albert. Mm-hmm. So and Bank Street, if you've ever, you know, people don't really commute on Bank Street because there's all kinds of buses that mm-hmm. use Bank Street. So what will happen to the buses?
8: Yes,
7: I'm glad you asked. So what's going to happen is the northbound bus routes will be using

0: Metcalf, because it's a northbound, mm-hmm. one-way northbound. Southbound bus routes on Bank Street will instead be on O'Connor, because it's one-way southbound.
1: That's right.
0: So okay. that's what they're going to do throughout the weekend. And then on Sunday, when you have, again, the parade starts at 1, but the road closures start at 6 a.m., right in front of the War Museum on Wellington. The parade route is to go from the War Museum to Bank Street and then up Bank Street to Slater. That's sort of where it ends. But along that route on Wellington, of course, there's two interprovincial bridges, Chaudière Bridge, Portage Bridge. Both of those are going to be closed as well from like noon to 4:30 on Sunday. So if you're traveling to and from Gatineau, make sure you use either the Champlain or the Macdonald-Cartier Bridge. And otherwise, you shouldn't have too much trouble. It'll be scenic anyway. Mm-hmm. I'm back with more in 20 minutes.
1: All right. Thank you. Lots of information to plan ahead. And in terms of the weather, if you're planning ahead, that parade on Saturday looks like it's going to be nice and sunny. The high is 25 degrees. Before then, though, let's look at tonight. Looks like we still got a chance of wet weather. 60% chance of some rain. Also, the risk of a thunderstorm this evening, the low 14. And tomorrow, less of a chance of rain, but still 30% chance of showers in the morning, the high 22 and the low 10. 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It's 3:39.

0: Videos coming out of the Nepal-Tibet border have been showing the devastation left in the wake of the flash floods that hit the area yesterday. Torrents of water rushed through a Himalayan valley, sweeping away people and buildings. More than 300 people have been confirmed dead. 1,000 others are still missing, including at least 30 Canadians. Rescuers are now searching for those missing. Rosalind Gabriel is in Kathmandu, and she's the National Director for World Vision Nepal.
1: The water has now flowed down, and it's left behind just a sludge of mud. There is mud in some areas up to 7 feet, just covered the houses, and there is a lot of mess that's been left behind, a lot of trauma.
0: Amidst all of the tragedy in Nepal, scientists are also learning more about what caused the flood. Hossein Bonakdari is here to explain what we know. He's an associate professor of civil engineering at the University of Ottawa. Hello, Hossein.
2: Good morning. Good afternoon, sorry.
0: Yes, good afternoon to you as well. So tell me, first of all, what do we know about the cause of yesterday's flash flood in Nepal?
2: At first, this flood was really puzzling because the usual warning signs were not there. When we are talking about the flood, always we are thinking about the heavy rain or a significant change in river level. But that is why we can think of it as a blue sky flood, because there is no heavy rain and the river level was normal. And you can consider at about 5,000 meters above sea level, a huge mass of ice and rock broke away from the mountain and fell down. What we know, understand, is that the disaster actually started high in the Himalaya. A huge mass of ice and rock broke away from the mountain and rushed downhill. As it moved, it picked up more rock, mud, ice, and water, becoming bigger, faster, and more powerful. And so I can say that was not simply easy glacier falling. It was a chain reaction in the mountain.
0: Hmm. And we had been hearing that this was likely triggered by an earthquake. Is that something that we still believe?
2: You know, even yesterday, one of the scientists who talked about that, that was me, you know, because mm-hmm. that was one of the big questions at first for us as a scientist was the magnitude 4.4 seismic event was initially reported in the region. And so naturally,

0: scientists like me wonder whether the earthquake had triggered the collapse or not. I can say, you know, today we have the correct answer, and I should say it was likely the other way around. The enormous mass of ice, rock, and debris crashing down the mountain appeared to have created this signal. In simple terms, I can say the earthquake did not cause the mountain to collapse. The mountain collapse shook the ground strongly enough to look like an earthquake.
1: Wow. How rare is it for something like that to happen?
0: And I should say, you know, the first thing, you know, glacier and ice rock collapse are not completely new. And even we have a record in the same river system experienced another major glacier-related flood in July 2025, only about 14 months ago. Means, you know, when two major glacier-related floods affect the same corridor in just over a year, the question is no longer whether this type of hazard can happen here or elsewhere. I believe we know it can. The question right now is whether we are monitoring the area well enough to detect the next event and warn people downstream or not.
1: Right. Yeah. And we saw those horrible videos of people running seemingly right before this came down. Why is it that you would have basically no warning of this?
0: I should say that's an excellent question. I should say, you know, the biggest problem was how little warning people had. The first detectable sign was the seismic signal from the mountain collapse. And roughly 13 minutes later, the disaster arrived to the people. Wow. And obviously, when we are talking about the flash flood, even in Canada, we have some time, like in order of hours or day, to take the appropriate action. But here, we faced with a disaster. There was simply no obvious sign that a major flood was coming. As I told you, no heavy rain and no change in water level. That was, you know, the main problem for the area.
1: Is this something that's connected to climate change?
0: I should say it's too early to say that the climate change directly caused this particular glacier collapse. But I should say, we can say the climate change is changing the condition in these mountains. As temperature rise, glacier melt and retreat. Frozen ground can begin to thaw, which can make ice and the steep mountain slope less stable. We also see more meltwater and changes in high mountain lakes. So climate change may not have been the direct trigger for this collapse, but I can say it can create conditions that make this kind of event more likely and potentially more dangerous.
1: Obviously, in the Himalayas, the way that that people settle within the valleys is unique. But we do have glaciers here in Canada. Could we see this kind of thing happen within Canada?
0: Absolutely. I should say this is not a Nepal or Himalaya problem. I believe similar process can occur in another high mountain region, including the Canadian Rockies and, I don't know, the mountain of British Columbia and Yukon. And even we had a similar, you know, problem, a disaster in Canada, in British Columbia in 2020, a massive landslide occurred in the Elliott Creek. I should say, you know, that the term is easy to clarify. As the climate change warm, you know, as the climate warm due to climate change, glacier can retreat and frozen ground can thaw. And in some location, this can make a steep mountain slope less stable. And right now we have a large mass of ice and rock and that could suddenly collapse and create such type of, you know, disaster.
1: Is there something that governments should be doing to prepare?
0: I believe, you know, this is a new lesson, even for the scientists. I believe, you know, consider I developed a lot of, you know, a smart system for Ottawa River or even in Ottawa River watershed. For us, till now, you know, just if we want to detect flood, just I need to monitor the weather and the river. But here, I should say,

0: I should say we need to add another, you know, element. It's, we need to monitor the mountain itself. And I believe by condition, by bring several types of, you know, information together, we are able to control that, you know, because right now we know all the player for this disaster. For example, the first is a seismic sensor that we need to detect the large movement of ice and rock, and we need satellite and ground sensor to monitor glacier, mountain slope, and high altitude lakes, etc. And finally, river gauge means right now, the change, the game will change to for such type of disaster.
1: All right, thank you so much for these insights today, Hossein.
0: Thanks for having me.
1: Hossein Bonakhtari is an associate professor of civil engineering at the University of Ottawa.

0: You're listening to All in a Day on CBC Radio 1. I'm Elise Skura, filling in for Alan Neal. It's 3:50. The statistics around mental health in this country, particularly when it comes to young people, are concerning. And a new study finds the issue is growing more complex. Those researchers took a look at data from Statistics Canada collected in 2012 and 2022. They found more and more Canadians, 15 and older, suffer from mental health issues and substance use disorders at the same time. To learn more, we turn to the lead author of the study. Jillian Halliday is a registered nurse and epidemiologist in the School of Nursing at McMaster University in Hamilton. Hello, Jillian.
1: Hi, thanks for having me.
0: Thanks for being here. So let's start by breaking down your findings. What is happening with mental health and substance use issues in this country?
1: Yeah, so we see that in 2022, one in six Canadians, 15 and older, met criteria for at least one mood, anxiety, or substance use disorder that was assessed in the Statistics Canada survey. But of those people that had at least one disorder, two in five had more than one disorder, and one in 10 met criteria for what we call a concurrent disorder. So that is a co-occurring substance use disorder with another mood or anxiety disorder. And as you mentioned in the intro, we've been seeing over the past decade a really big increase in the odds of mood and anxiety disorders that increased by 2.5 times over that period, and an increase in concurrent disorders, so those co-occurring substance use and other mental health disorders, that also doubled during that time period. So we're seeing a large group of Canadians and growing amount of Canadians experiencing these challenges.
0: So what could be driving this increase in the number of people who are struggling with these mood and anxiety disorders?
1: Yeah, great question. So oftentimes these surveys are really good at telling us the number of people, but often aren't directly assessing the mechanisms. And sometimes we might not have even known what that mechanism might have been to assess in 2012. But what's important to note is that these are trends that we're seeing not just in Canada. These are trends that we're seeing across high-income countries like Australia, the UK, the US. And we've been seeing this really big spike, particularly in mood and anxiety disorders, particularly among young people over the past decade or so, that's consistent over time. And some of the hypotheses people have, and again, we don't know the exact reason, but some of the hypotheses people have are changes in how we're spending our time and connecting with each other, like social media, less in-person contact, less movement, poorer sleep, shifting perceptions around mental health and substance use, and changes in the environments that we're living in that are quite anxiety inducing in terms of constantly being exposed to political crises, environmental crises, increasing socioeconomic disparities. So it's likely not just one of those things, but a number of those things. But I think the important thing to note is that we've been seeing these increases at such a rate that's so quick that these can't be biological reasons, that these are socio-cultural environmental reasons contributing to these increases over time.
0: Because it's going up so quickly.
1: Yeah.
0: And in terms of the other thing you were talking about there, this increase

0: people who have a substance use disorder as well mm-hmm. as a mood and anxiety disorder. Is mm-hmm. there anything that you could point to that might be leading to that?
1: Yeah, so there's a number of reasons why we might see co-occurring problems happen in the first place. So one might be that people that have mood or anxiety disorders might be using substances to cope, and then that might lead to a substance use disorder. So for example, we do see, not in this survey, but in other work we've done and colleagues have done, that a large number of people and Canadians report using cannabis to cope with their mental health. So that might be one reason why we see co-occurrence and why we might see that shifting over time. But it could also be the other direction. So for example, we have an increasing toxic drug supply, and that might put people at higher risk of being in stressful and difficult social and environmental contexts that might then put them at greater risk of then experiencing a mood or anxiety disorder. So it could be the other way around. And then those things that I just talked about in terms of increasing mood and anxiety disorders might also be simultaneously increasing substance use disorders. So it might be kind of shared risk factors that are increasing and accumulating over time for both.
0: What's at stake if this kind of trend were to continue?
1: Yeah, great question. And again, what's important to note is that these are consistent increases we've been seeing across countries, across time, across surveys, and kind of each year there's another study showing that these concerns just continue to increase. So we're going to, again, just continue to see these increases unless we do something to figure out how to stop or reverse these trends. Another thing our study found is that folks in 2022 who had a mood or anxiety disorder or a concurrent disorder had particularly high levels of distress. There were high levels of suicidality, and a lot of folks were reporting kind of unmet need for care. And so that's just going to kind of increase at the population level over time. And we already see our existing health systems kind of struggling to keep up with the need to be able to adequately support folks who are struggling. And that's just going to continue to increase and worsen.
0: And, you know, you mentioned some of the outside effects, the toxic drug supply. Of course, there's been changes to regulations, the closure of supervised consumption sites. CBC did reach out to the Ontario Ministry of Health about how it's supporting mental health and addictions. A spokesperson replied, mentioning the creation of the new youth wellness hubs, homeless and addictions recovery treatment, the heart hubs, and new addictions recovery beds. Do you think that the province is doing enough?
1: Yeah, great question. And those are great initiatives that are happening. And there's that investment in youth mental health hubs is really important, as they are meant to be this kind of one-stop shop for that wraparound care. Heart hubs are one way to support people who might be using substances. And these are, again, important pieces to the puzzle, but are just pieces. So how do we kind of fill in those gaps and ensuring that people are able to access the care that they need, that makes sense for them, and that they can access it quickly and get that comprehensive support that's, again, not just substance use in one bucket, mood and anxiety disorders in another bucket, but co-occurring.
0: Tell me a little bit more about what that would look like, filling in those gaps.
1: Yeah. So for example, right now, a lot of times we have substance use disorder treatment in one program, mood disorder treatment in another program, anxiety treatment in another program. So it can be difficult if folks are experiencing multiple disorders to get care for multiple disorders at the same time, or to navigate that system. Sometimes substance use disorders on their own can be exclusion criteria for other mental health programs. So kind of shifting those structures, and not just the structures, but also the funding that supports that and the training for providers in those settings can help provide more of that comprehensive support for folks that need it.
0: Jillian, thank you so much for being with us.
1: Yeah, thanks for having me.
0: Jillian Halliday researches substance use among young people. She's an assistant professor in the School of Nursing at McMaster University.

0: now Doug is back with a look at the roads.
1: Well, it's been sort of a average day. It's sort of been made above or below average, depending on how you look at it, I suppose, by collisions. So we've had some of those on the 417, just west of downtown. One eastbound 417 approaching Parkdale, and one on the eastbound 417 just right after Carling. So the one after Carling still seems to be an issue. It's very heavy on the eastbound 417 from just before Woodruff and then all the way into Rochester. Westbound 417 thick as well from Bronson all the way up to Woodruff. So the 417 west of downtown seems to be the real sort of ugly thing right now. Eastbound 417 also busy though from St. Laurent to the split because of a collision there. I'm back with more in 5 minutes.
0: Thanks so much, Doug. 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We'll be back after the news.
2: Feel that? That's the thrill of the Northern Super League. And it's back on CBC Gem with six fierce clubs battling all season long for glory. From coast to coast, Canada's first professional women's soccer league is bringing the heat. 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
4: After 7 years, musician Sarah Bareilles is back with a brand new album called Good Grief. It was born out of some of the most difficult times in her life, including losing friends and an unsuccessful journey with IVF. She'll tell you what she's learned about hope after loss.
5: From CBC News, The World This Hour, I'm Gina Louise Phillips. U.S. President Donald Trump has signed an executive order renaming Lake Ontario Lake America. The move is an escalation in Trump's trade war against Canada and is reminiscent of his order to rename the Gulf of Mexico last year. The president also suggests he may not stop there.
6: We have a Gulf and we have a lake. Now all we need is an ocean. So maybe we'll have to change the name of the Atlantic and or the Pacific. Maybe we'll change them both.
5: After the signing, Trump repeated his complaints about Canada's trade practices. He says all the necessary formalities have been observed and the name change takes place immediately. However, he cannot force Canada to follow suit. Two air traffic controllers on duty during the fatal Air Canada crash at New York's LaGuardia Airport are believed to have left work early. Both pilots were killed when the airliner collided with a fire truck on the tarmac last March. A source told Reuters the Federal Aviation Administration is now moving to fire the two air traffic controllers who worked that night. An investigation found the fire truck was not equipped with a transponder that could have prevented the collision. The scale of the disaster in Nepal and Tibet is slowly becoming clear. We know the number of people killed is at least 390, with more than 1,400 people missing, including Canadians. Satcher Petrusik has more.
7: Helicopters and rescuers struggle to access the valleys of Nepal's Himalaya Mountains, desperately searching for more than 1,000 missing villagers, trekkers, and pilgrims. That includes about 30 Canadians caught in yesterday's massive flash flood. Foreign Affairs Minister Anita Anand confirmed the number this morning, describing extremely difficult circumstances with everything from roads and bridges to communications lost. David Fisher is with the Red Cross.
8: The logistics challenge here is really enormous, and it will not just be enormous in terms of getting there, but then in terms of digging out people's lives out of all of that mud.
7: More flooding is possible as water continues to flow and pool. Ottawa says Canada is joining the international rescue and aid delivery effort. Sasha Petrusik, CBC News, Toronto.
5: People in Quebec will be heading to the polls on October 5th.
9: Bonne chance à l'ensemble des candidates et des candidats. Bonne campagne.
5: Lieutenant Governor Manon Jeannette Knott wished candidates good luck moments after she dissolved the legislature at the request of Premier Christine Fréchette. The economy and the U.S. trade war will be a major issue of the 39-day campaign, as well as Quebec independence is expected to be a theme as well. In Massachusetts, jurors have begun their deliberations in the Lindsay Clancy murder trial. Both sides agree Clancy killed her three children in 2023, but the jurors will have to decide if they

0: I'm Elise Skura, in for Alan Neal, and this is All in a Day. In the Oval Office today, U.S. President Donald Trump signed an executive order renaming Lake Ontario Lake America.
1: And this is official, effective immediately. Do you have any questions, anybody?
0: Trump got lots of questions. We'll hear some of them this hour. Then, heading to Montreal from Ottawa takes 2 hours by car and 5 days if you're biking. But Gab Fauchois says it is worth it to take the long way. He'll tell us why. Plus, what coral skeletons can tell us about El Nino weather patterns. Our science columnist is talking about that after 4:30. And later in the show, look at Quebec's provincial election campaign, which got underway today. Montreal Gazette reporter Philippe Autier explains what's at stake for Quebec and the rest of Canada. That and more coming up on All in a Day. 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Welcome back, Natalia.
2: Thanks, Elise. The mother of a teen who was murdered in Perth spoke today after his killer was sentenced. 15-year-old Reese Stansel was found dead in a wooded area near Perth in October of 2024. The accused, 16 at the time of her arrest, and her identity is protected under the Youth Criminal Justice Act. Today, she received the maximum sentence allowed under the act. Stansel's mother wishes that sentence was more. Ottawa police say more pills have been found in three parks in Orleans. This in addition to drugs found about a week ago. Yesterday, police conducted an extensive grid search of the parks and located the additional pills. Now, more than 200 of the drugs have been located since that initial report. And we'll hear from residents of an Ottawa neighborhood about a name change to one of its streets. Councillor Riley Brockington says it's time to make the change to Trump Avenue, given the relationship with the U.S. and the rhetoric from the president. David Frazier visited the Central Park neighborhood and will bring us what people think about that change. Those stories and others when I'm back with a full newscast at 4:30.
0: All right. Eager to hear those reactions.
2: Lots of name changes going on in the news today.
0: Yeah, you know, one going one way, one going the other way. Maybe we'll see.
2: Yeah, we'll see.
0: Thanks so much, Natalia. And now here's Doug with a look at the roads and the weather.
3: I'd rather like to be called Brian from now on.
0: Oh, okay. Another name change. Yeah. All right. Well, things come in threes. That's what they say.
3: There you go. Yeah. Brian with a Y as well. 25 degrees here in Ottawa, partly cloudy, going down to 14 tonight. No change in the overnight low. 60% chance of rain, though, so they've doubled that, essentially. And it's gotten a bit warmer here in Ottawa as well, 25. It's also warmed up in Kingston, 25 degrees there as well. 15 overnight, so the overnight low is milder. 60% chance of rain, so they've upped that. The same thing, they've upped it in Cornwall as well. It's also 60% chance of rain, but the current temperature in the overnight low has not changed in Cornwall. Still 24 currently, going down to 14. Still 24 currently in Belleville and Trenton as well, partly cloudy, but going down to 15 rather than 14, and a 30% chance of rain overnight. Pembroke and Petawawa, they're currently having some rain, a late rain shower. As a matter of fact, 23 degrees there at CFB Petawawa, going down to 13 tonight with a 60% chance of rain. Maniwaki, 19, has dropped there by 3 degrees.

since last hour, going down to 11. That's the overnight low, so cooler than what they're saying. Still a 40% chance of rain, according to Environment Canada. Westbound 417 heavy from Bronson all the way out to Woodruff. A couple of collisions there along the 417 eastbound between Carling and Parkdale. They've got to be clear by now, but it's still pretty heavy on the eastbound 417 from Woodruff right into nearly Parkdale, which was sort of set off by the time of day that it is, but also by those collisions. Westbound 417 heavy from Bronson right out to...

0: there between Saint Laurent and the 417. Not a shocker. Be careful, because that's when you get collisions. It's a pretty hot spot for collisions, that section of Innes Road, for whatever reason. It's backed up both directions on Riverside Drive, converging on Bank Street because of construction there. A bit slow as well on westbound Heron now, in Vincent Massey Park, certainly, until you get to Prince of Wales and it starts to improve. Baseline is busy, though, westbound approaching Merivale and eastbound approaching Fisher. Southbound Colonel By, slow there south of Carleton University, all the way down to Hogsback. Hunt Club Road looks bad. Westbound at Riverside is not crazy backed up, but it is really slow there as you're going past the golf course. It's backed up and slow on eastbound Hunt Club at Prince of Wales. It's also slow on northbound Prince of Wales, coming up to Hunt Club from, like, you know, like the big Met Church there. And then there's problems west of there on Hunt Club as well. Eastbound Hunt Club slow at Merivale for, I'm not sure why. It must be something that's happened there. I don't know what it could be. And then westbound Hunt Club is backed up at Woodruff, coming out of the trees there west of the Sportsplex. There was an earlier collision there that sort of set that off earlier. I think this is just the regular afternoon volume there. The bridges between Ottawa and Gatineau. Well, as showed, your bridge is kind of busy both directions, closer to the Gatineau side than the Ottawa side. The other downtown bridges seem fine, but the Champlain Bridge in the west end is weird. It's totally, like, this happens all the time. The bridge is just absolutely immaculate, but it's crazy backed up approaching it. Northbound Island Park Drive is slow from Richmond Road. The Kitsap Mekan, very slow, both directions converging on the Champlain Bridge. So westbound from Parkdale all the way along the Mekan to the bridge, and an eastbound coming through Westboro Beach all the way to the bridge. It's busy. But then once people get on the bridge, it's totally fine on the bridge. In Gatineau, no real problems either. I'm not sure if everyone's saying wee, but busy on eastbound 50 up to about Lac Leamy, and then southbound 5 coming down into Hull, into the ramp for the eastbound 50. That's kind of slow. It's like going through St. Germain, the casino exit, into the ramp there. And northbound Saint Joseph is backed up again, but not as bad as it was yesterday, but it is slow coming up to Avenue de Pont. It's backed up almost to Mont Bleu. I'm back with more in about 20 minutes.
1: All right. Thanks, Brian. Yep. Or as we know him for now.
0: That's right.
1: Doug Hampstead. Yeah. You're listening to All in a Day. Time now is 4:11 and time for a song featuring Feist. This is Sam Smith with their new song, Moondance.

0: That was Moon Dance from Sam Smith featuring Feist. You're listening to All in a Day on CBC Radio 1. It's 4:15. Earlier today, the U.S. president signed an executive order to change the name of Lake Ontario to Lake America. He's floated the idea several times in recent days after trade talks broke down between his country and Canada. Lake Ontario, one of the five Great Lakes, is located between Ontario and New York. Here is the moment when White House staff handed President Donald Trump the executive order to sign.
1: Once known as Lake Ontario, will from this day forward be known as Lake America. This is a lake that has most of its volume in the United States. The deepest parts of the lake sit in United States territory, so this will reflect that this is an American lake.
2: Thank you. Okay. Okay. Thank you very much.
3: And this is official, effective immediately. Do you have any questions, anybody?
4: Mr. President. That video you put up yesterday, you crossing out Lake Ontario and writing Lake America, it's been seen by about 30 million people, maybe more, across all the social media platforms. What message are you sending to Canada with this move today? And why was this such an important thing for
3: well,
4: you to do?
3: Well, it's an interesting question. No message. As you know, Canada's been ripping us off for a long time on trade, very sadly. Even the military, you know, we defend Canada for nothing. We don't get anything. They don't pay us to defend Canada, but we defend Canada. And they understand that. As an example, we bought icebreakers. They'd like to use them. We have 11 brand new icebreakers coming in. They'd like to use the icebreakers. They don't pay for anything. And they want to be treated like a state, but they're not a state. But they want to be treated like their estate. And so we just can't do that anymore. We lose on average over the last 15 years, $60 billion a year carrying Canada. So we just can't do it anymore. We love the people of Canada. I don't think their representatives do an appropriate job. Maybe they'll change. I really don't know. I mean, it doesn't make much difference. But we can't let the whole Canadian thing has been going on for decades. And it has to come to a stop. So we're going to be doing tariffs on their cars that are coming in at a substantial level because we want to make the cars here. We don't want care. You know, if they can make their own cars if they want, and they can continue to make their cars for Canada. But we don't want to make we don't want them to make cars for the United States of America. It's very simple. Likewise, many other products. So the lake change, you know, Lake of America, was something I've been thinking about for a long time, actually. As you know, we took something called the Gulf of Mexico. We changed it, and now it's very routinely the Gulf of America. So if you think about it, we have a gulf and we have a lake. Now all we need is an ocean. So maybe we'll have to change the name of the Atlantic and or the Pacific. Maybe we'll change them both.

0: doing things like this towards America's allies instead of doing things that...
1: Well, they haven't treated us well. The Canadian officials have treated us very badly. They're nasty people. They charge our farmers 400% tariffs. They've been doing it for a long time. And I had them figured out in my first term, and I did some pretty strong things and had it getting pretty good. And then the election was rigged, and now I'm coming back and doing it the way it and finishing the job. But they treat us very badly. Canada treats us very badly. I would say that of all countries, as you know, we have President Xi coming in a couple of weeks. We deal with a lot of people. People oftentimes, they'll ask me, who's the worst to deal with on trade? And I said, that's easy, Canada. They are the worst to trade. And they feel entitled, and just we can't have that.
2: U.S. President Donald Trump speaking earlier today after signing an executive order to change the name of Lake Ontario to Lake America. And of course, that is a change that will only affect the United States. You're listening to All in a Day on CBC Radio 1. It's 4:20. For many cyclists, a ride around the neighborhood or a few kilometers on a bike path is enough of an adventure. For Gab Vaugeois, that's just the beginning. Since he was a teenager, the now 34-year-old has biked from Ottawa to Montreal regularly. And instead of taking the most direct route, he takes the scenic one, a roughly 450-kilometer journey, which is almost entirely on a path, taking him through the Gatineau Valley and the Laurentians, including the Petit Train du Nord. Vaugeois says that the longer route is worth it for the scenery and everything you get to see along the way. And he takes viewers along for a ride in a new video for CBC Ottawa's Creator Network, and it is up right now on our website. Gab Vaugeois is now in the studio with me. Hello.
3: Hello there. Thank you for having me.
2: Oh, thanks for coming in. So, as we all know, it only takes about 2 hours by car to get to Montreal. So why did you decide that you wanted to spend 5 days biking there?
3: Actually, the real question is why not?
2: I mean, fair enough.
3: Yeah. Absolutely.
2: you're putting me on the spot now. But why don't you enlighten us with a little bit of why, after having done it, you think it's worth it?
3: I think it's worth it. Personally, in my case, one of the things that motivated me the most is the fact that on the way you see three major trails, right? And these three are part of my favorite ones. So I'm coming back to that question: why not? Because my goal essentially is to always avoid any kind of highways, but not the highways, but, you know, busy routes with big cars and stuff. And then it's always nice to take the back roads and then just go outside and, you know, really enjoy this time that you have on the trails. And in this case, I'd say that going to Maniwaki and then Mont Laurier is kind of very cool because you go through the, you know, the forest and then you follow the Gatineau River and then there's like this slow travel aspect of it that I really liked. And essentially, that's why I would prefer to do that. And on the other hand, the fact is that right now there's only one kind of way to do it directly. You know, you take the Prescott-Russell Trail, or me and my friend, we call it the Ontarian Desert, you know.
2: Okay,
3: because it's like a straight line, 100K of like fields and there's nothing around, you know, you just go straight. That's the fastest route. It's very cool. I love this trail, by the way. But let's say I want to go around and just take some time off and then unwind a bit. I'll go through the forest and then there's the Gatineau Hills and then you follow the river and then there's small villages. And then it's very nice because it gets me out of this like concrete jungle we live in, right? And then you see people that live in the backcountry, they have their life, and then they talk about their farms, and then it's very laid back. That's what I like about it.
2: Yeah, and one of the parts of the path that that you talk about in this video is the Petit Train du Nord that you've been cycling for decades. Tell us a little bit more about what that part of the path looks like.
3: I'd say it's the... Personally, I think it's by far the best trail in Canada for cycling. Hmm. It's very it's user-friendly as hell. There's always a village close, so you bike around an hour max, and then there's a new village. And then guess what? In that village, there's like accommodation, there's a restaurant, there's like place to get food, just place to rest.

0: You know, like it's very easy to go there, and then you can just go à la carte, as they say. You can just pick, and then okay, today I'll do from that village to that village, and then it's very laid back. You take your time, and then you just do it. But the real reason me and my family, we used to go there is just that back in the day we wanted to train for this pilgrimage that you do in Spain called El Camino de Santiago. So you go there, and then it's pretty much the same concept, right? You walk, you eat, you walk again, you eat, and then you go to sleep. The next day, no rush. It's the same thing that repeats itself. And then you go through the villages. And so the idea was to train ourselves to go to Spain. But instead of like just walking around town, we decided to travel first and do that here at home. And that's why we went to this train for almost more than a decade.
1: And I know that you have done quite a bit of traveling. So when you're comparing the experience of doing this kind of route with doing the routes that you've done in other countries, how does it stack up?
0: Oh, it's definitely on par. I mean, how can I put it? Like we have everything we need at home. There's no need to exile ourselves. I'm not sure if I'm saying that right. We don't need to go to Europe to have a good time. We don't need to go to the state. We don't need to go to Mexico. It's those places are fine, right? But let's say you just want an adventure, a quick one, right next door.
1: Yeah.
0: Just take your bike and leave. That's it.
1: We've got vacation at home.
0: Yeah, absolutely.
1: Yeah. That's awesome. And so when you are talking about the fact that this was kind of a training for how to do this, how difficult is it? Because some of us aren't the best cyclists. Like what kind of skills at cycling do you need to be able to go out on this?
0: I'd say you need to be fast on your feet. And I'm sure I'm saying that right. But no, essentially, the good thing about this is that you can just pick the distance you want. You know, right now, today, I would do around 100K, 120K per day, right? But back in the day, it was more like 40, 50. And that's the cool part about the train, because you just pick the journey you want. So let's say you want to do 50K a day, but you can do 50K a day because there's a village on the way with accommodation. And then it's like I said earlier, it's à la carte. You just pick what you want and that's it.
1: All right. So not something to be afraid of, provided that, you're something of a cyclist or yourself.
0: Yeah, of course. And don't forget about this. You're never alone on the trail. There's like services, there's people around. Like it's not as if we're going in the wilderness and we won't see people for like hundreds of kilometers. We'll see people on the path, and the region usually have like services, and you're never alone. And guess what? Nowadays we're in 2026, right? So we have reception, we have phones. Mm-hmm. Like it's more easy than it looks. That's all I'm gonna say.
1: It's easier than it looks. Okay. Yeah. that's good for me particularly.
0: Yeah, absolutely.
1: Something I want to know. So in terms of other kind of advice that you might give someone, if they look at your video and they think, yeah, I'm ready to do that, what do you want them to pack or to do to prepare for it?
0: I'd say the first step is just to not go too far. I'd say, like, say, for example, let's say we start in Ottawa. Just start one day, go to Wakefield. Mm-hmm. You can go also to Osgood, this village down south. Start with that for like a couple of times. You go there. You see, at the end of the summer, you'll be ready to go further. And then just go a little bit at a time. Because what you see today is the result of like almost 20 years of travels by bike. So you cannot compare yourself to me. You know what I mean? And I try to say that without trying to show off. All I'm saying is that
1: go
0: a little step at a time, and then just go at your speed and go with what you're comfortable, and then give you time to get there.
1: All right. And the 30-second elevator pitch, I wonder if you could tell me, why did you want to do this video?
0: Oh, because essentially I wanted to share this. It's an old dream of mine that we have, trails that complete the whole thing. And then the more people do it, the more we have the chance to, develop tourism around that. And that's the main goal, essentially. Don't go to Europe. Don't waste your time there. You have everything in your backyard.
1: Fantastic. Thank you so much, Gab.
0: Thank you for that.
1: Filmmaker and cyclist Gab Vaugeois put together a short video about biking from Gatineau home, that is, to Montreal for a new piece made in collaboration with CBC Ottawa's Creator Network. That's where video storytellers can tell their own stories through their own lens. For more on how to pitch your own story,

0: Doug's back with a quick look at traffic.
1: Yep. Well, it's heavy on the westbound 417 from Bronson all the way out to Woodruff. Earlier collision there on the eastbound 417 at Carling. So it's still busy eastbound from just before Maitland all the way into about Rochester. A little bit slow at the intersection of Baseline Greenbeck because of construction. Hunt Club is bad. Backed up westbound at Riverside, eastbound at Prince of Wales, and westbound from Maryville to Woodruff. Also busy, southbound Colonel By coming down from Carleton University and Vincent Massey Park. Slow there coming down to Hogsback. Westbound Heron is busy in the same area, going over top of Vincent Massey Park, so going between Riverside and Prince of Wales, slow. Eastbound 417 just sort of busy at the split, and then along the 174 to Boat Blair. I'm back with more right after Natalia's newscast.
0: Thanks, Doug. The time now is 4:30. This is CBC News. Good afternoon. It's cloudy and 24 degrees. I'm Natalia Goodwin with the latest from the CBC Ottawa newsroom. In Perth today, the teen who killed 15-year-old Reese Stanzel was sentenced to 10 years in custody and under supervision. The teen, who was 16 at the time of the murder in October 2024, can't be named under the Youth Criminal Justice Act. She pleaded guilty to first-degree murder last November and will serve the maximum sentence a youth can receive for the crime. Candy Bartra is Reese Stanzel's mother. She says she's disappointed the Crown didn't apply for an adult sentence.
2: I'm kind of mad at the Crown. I appreciate everything that they've done for us through the last 2 years, but that was a real shocker when we learned that they didn't even apply for it. And we were under the assumptions that they did apply for one.
0: The guilty teen spent over 600 days in custody and will be credited with 1 year of time served. Ottawa police say more pills have been found in three parks in Orleans. The discovery followed an extensive grid search by officers. The service says more than 200 pills have now been located since police first received reports about the issue 1 week ago. Investigators say a preliminary analysis determined the pills are a mixture of over-the-counter and prescription medications. No illicit drugs have been found so far. There also haven't been any reports of any people or animals getting sick after swallowing one of the pills. Still, police are warning those with children and pets to be careful and report any other pills to police. Residents of an Ottawa neighborhood are standing by a plan to rename one of its streets. The trade war and Trump's attacks on Canada are prompting a city councillor to change the name of a residential street from Trump Avenue to something else. CBC's David Frazier has the details.
3: Let's face it, it's embarrassing for everybody. It would be nice to change the name.
4: As Donald Trump continues to threaten Canada's sovereignty and economy, residents, including John Germano, living on a street named after the U.S. president, want to switch.
3: It would be nice if it was a city mandate to change the name in Ottawa. Anything related to this person, take it right out of Ottawa, bring it right back down, or put a tariff on it and send it back.
4: The area's city councillor, Riley Brockington, is calling for a renaming process after October's municipal election. People living on the quiet suburban street have voted on changing the name before, but there wasn't enough support.
5: It's time. I think there's widespread agreement that it's quite an insult to the people of Canada that there would actually be a street in Canada's capital named after Donald Trump.
4: The new momentum to change the street's name coming as City Council brings in a package of supports to help local businesses impacted by the trade war. David Frazier, CBC News, Ottawa.
0: Ontario's police watchdog has assigned six investigators to a shooting involving Kingston officers. The Special Investigations Unit says officers were called to the Wabun Crossing Bridge yesterday morning over a man in distress. The agency says there was an interaction with a man on the bridge and two officers fired their guns, striking him multiple times. It says the 28-year-old man was taken to hospital to be treated for serious injuries. Investigators, meanwhile, have collected three firearms from the scene, two of them belonging to the officers and one belonging to the man. Quebec's provincial election campaign is officially underway, and the race is shaping up to be a tight three-way contest. Alexander Silverman reports.
6: Happy. Quebec Premier Christine Fréchette telling reporters she's confident. The Coalition Avenir Quebec leader walking into the lieutenant governor's office to officially launch the fall election. The race is shaping up to be incredibly close, with five parties likely to win seats. The separatist Parti Québécois is still leading in the polls, but the governing CAQ and Liberals are gaining in support and closing the gap. Québec Solidaire is battling to hold on to seats in Montreal and Quebec City, and the Conservative Party of Quebec is competitive in ridings around the provincial capital.
7: It's really uncertain.
6: Philippe J. Fournier is a polling analyst and founder of the website QC125. He says the U.S. trade war has potential to overshadow the election.
7: It seems that the handling the economy on certain times could be the ballot box questions.
6: Healthcare, housing, and the cost of living are also top of mind for voters. Quebecers head to the polls on October 5th. Alexander Silberman, CBC News, Montreal.
0: And finally, a team led by an Ottawa doctor is making it easier for patients to understand their medical information. Researchers created Osler, an AI chatbot, to help patients make sense of confusing pathology reports. Dr. Jason Wasserman is a pathologist at the Ottawa Hospital.
8: We knew we were putting out this report that really was not something that the average person was going to understand. And even a lot of our physician colleagues can't understand it. So we wanted to create a tool that basically allowed the patient to decipher what was in the report so that when they went to see their doctor, they were able to have an informative and educated conversation.
0: Wasserman says Osler is trained using only approved medical articles to keep its answers as accurate as possible. The chatbot can be found on the website mypathologyreport.ca. And that's the news for now from the CBC Automotive Newsroom. Doug, how are the roads looking?
1: I don't know. Was your newscast like 4 hours long?
0: It's oh my God,
1: like,
0: it's so dark.
1: It's suddenly nighttime. What happened?
0: I don't face the windows when I do the news, folks. So I've just turned around and it's very dark out there now.
9: Something might be coming.
1: Godzilla likely. It's just likely looming right over the building.
0: You never know this week, you know. Who knows?
1: Sorry. Westbound 417 heavy there from around the Museum of Nature. All the way out to, I would say, the set of Woodruff. Then a second time from Bayshore all the way up to Moody as everyone flees Godzilla. Eastbound 417 heavy from Maitland right into about Rochester. And then again from St. Laurent to the 174 split. It's kind of really slow at the 174 split, but it's nothing bad on the 174. It's just that the split as it is. Westbound Heron, busy in Vincent Massey Park, so going from Riverside to Prince of Wales. Hunt Club still backed up. Westbound at Riverside a little bit, mildly backed up there. Like, it's backed up, but it's not horribly slow. Eastbound Hunt Club is also backed up at Prince of Wales. Westbound Hunt Club is backed up more than halfway to Merivale. But again, it's not slow. It's just like that. It's busy at the intersection of Baseline and Greenbank, or inefficient anyway, because of construction. Slow on Moody right now, leaving National Defense, heading towards the 417, probably as well, wondering, why is it so dark? What time is it? Yeah, it just looks like we're going to get some rain or something. Hopefully it's just rain and, you know, not the end times. Backed up both directions on the Kitsibi-Mekan, converging on the Champlain Bridge. It's gotten way, way, way worse on the westbound Kitsibi-Mekan. It was busy before from Parkdale, which is bad enough. I hate that. But it's busier even longer now. It's backed up like to Lemieux Island, headed towards the Champlain Bridge. It's busy eastbound as well, mostly in like the Westboro Beach area heading towards the bridge. But the bridge is getting heavy as well. It starts there about the middle of the river on Bait Island, and it's busy right across to the Gatineau side towards Aylmer. I'm back with more in about 20 minutes.
9: Thank you very much, Doug. And Environment Canada says that it is stormy weather right now, so I guess that answers a bit of our question. Thunderstorms at the airport, at least, and looks like it might be moving. I see people starting to run out there on Spark Street. There's a 60% chance of showers and a risk of a thunderstorm. So this is what we've been warning you about. It seems like it might be here. The low tonight is 14 degrees. Tomorrow, it's going to be mainly cloudy. 30% chance of showers in the morning, but skies clear late in the afternoon. The high 22 degrees and clear skies at night with a low of 10. And if you are looking at the weekend, maybe you want to head out to the Capital Pride Parade, well, it's going to be sunny. The high is 25 degrees and the low is 15. 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It's 4:38.

0: That song called Quartz Trip. You're listening to All in a Day. It is 4:40, and Chris Edwards is here now with today's business news. Hi, Chris.
1: Hi, Elise.
0: So let's begin with some news that we got late last night. The government making some tweaks to its U.S. tariff response. So what's changing?
2: The Department of Finance has removed fish and seafood items from its list of U.S. products the government will be counter-tariffing on September the 8th. Over 100 American seafood items were initially targeted, most of them at 25%, but that set off alarm bells among the seafood and hospitality industries, especially in the Maritimes, where a lot of American seafood is processed before being shipped south again. Nat Richard, the executive director of the Lobster Processors Association, for example, said the tariffs would have made that processing economically impossible. But of course, seafood is not the only industry in Canada that's heavily integrated with U.S. supply chains and will suffer under these counter tariffs. I spoke to University of Calgary economics professor Trevor Toome about whether this sets a certain precedent. He said it did not, though other industries will certainly notice.
3: Nothing is unique about seafood, frankly. I mean, most of Canada's economy is integrated with U.S. supply chains. That's also a challenge that we face when retaliating. The economic costs are larger when we are tariffing things that businesses use in Canada. And 75% of the items that were originally on the list are on inputs, supplies, capital goods, things like that. So no doubt there are many other industries who are either thinking about what their options are, and to the extent that there aren't a lot of other options, lobbying for kind of a relaxation or somehow having compensation for these retaliatory tariffs.
2: Toome noted these seafood products, while there were a lot of them on the list, were not actually a large chunk of the actual value of the tariffs. Nevertheless, we heard today that wood charcoal, copper wire, and some other items were added to the counter tariff list to make up the difference. So we'll keep watching this story.
0: Moving to tech now, Bill Gates is back in the news. He's offering expertise on AI. So what's he saying?
2: He says we're not prepared for the impact of AI. This is from a memo he released this morning on his website. Now, Gates, who of course founded Microsoft and remains highly influential in the tech industry, said, quote, AI will either be the greatest equalizer ever invented or the worst source of injustice, but he doesn't see any real plan being put forward to prepare for it. He highlighted three risks in particular. Number one, jobs disappearing, followed by criminals being empowered and children's growth being stunted. Now, of course, Gates is not the first person who has made these sorts of warnings about AI, but he does have a rather unique perspective. He's very close to many of the major figures in the AI industry. We spoke to tech expert Carmi Levy about Gates' announcement today, and he emphasized Gates' point about white-collar jobs in particular being at risk.
4: Because this is technology that seems to think on its own, it can do far more than earlier technologies could. And so it can replace certain kinds of human activities, jobs, in ways that, say, a laptop computer could not. And that has serious implications for humanity if we don't start thinking hard about what those changes are and where we're vulnerable.
2: So what does Gates propose? He wants a global organization to help regulate AI, and he also believes we should decide now to permanently set aside some jobs in

0: education and healthcare to be held by humans.
1: So finally, Chris, the summer's coming to an end. That means an annual economics meeting is starting today. What is it?
0: It's called the Jackson Hole Economic Symposium. It's a three-day event that's held every year in Wyoming, where central bankers and other high-profile corporate and financial officials from around the world, but especially the United States, gather to discuss major economic issues. It's one of those somewhat secretive, but in fact extremely influential meetings that can go under the radar. Some big speeches may be made this weekend about interest rates and monetary policy. Think of it as a particularly expensive summer camp for the world's movers and shakers.
1: All right. We'll be looking at that summer camp then. Thanks so much, Chris.
0: Thanks, Elise.
1: Chris Edwards with the business news. You're listening to All in a Day. It's 4:45.

0: You may have heard talk already about an extra strong El Nino that is building in the Pacific this year. The weather pattern is expected to bring warm, wet winters to Canada and all kinds of changes to weather across the globe. For more on exactly how it works and why it's expected to be so strong, science columnist Tora Couture joins us with new research published today in Science Magazine. Hello.
1: Hello.
0: So this weather phenomenon, El Nino, often affects our winter. How do we know how strong it will be now in August?
1: It's a good question. Sometimes it feels like we can't even predict the weather for tomorrow, let alone in January. But there's a difference between weather and climate. Okay. So weather is it going to rain later tonight? Climate is it going to be cold in January? And it's going to be cold in January. We don't know what temperature because that's weather. So El Nino influences climatic shifts, so trends in temperature and precipitation around the world. So we call it this global phenomenon that actually starts in the Pacific Ocean about now. And Julia Cole is a climate scientist at the University of Michigan. She's been following this El Nino Southern Oscillation is actually the official name, or ENSO. And what she's seeing now makes us talk about a strong El Nino event that won't really be felt until the winter.
2: So right now, the Pacific is warming up at a rate that we haven't seen before. And the temperatures that across the equatorial Pacific right now are warmer than at any other El Nino event at this time of year that we've seen. So it's record-breaking for the time of year.
1: Normally, the temperature doesn't peak until November. So it's still a prediction. Like, it's still, wait and see. But the trend looks like it's going to peak in November at warmer, an unprecedented level of Pacific Ocean warming, which then across the equator, that heat, of course, rises. But then that kind of dissipates across the globe. And so that heat will push the jet stream further north. Okay, at least for Canada. Okay, and then it actually causes a split in the jet stream down to the States, but it pushes our kind of version of the jet stream further north, so the jet stream doesn't dip as frequently into that polar vortex, which we see sometimes in January, February, where it becomes so bitterly cold, right? So in part, there's some parts, I get it, Canadians here, we go, ooh, yay, yeah. El Nino year. But around the world, it means like drought in Asia. It means cooler temperatures in Florida. If anyone's planning on going south, maybe a little bit further south, if you don't want to go to the U.S., or wetter in California or southern Mexico. So we see climactic shifts all around the world thanks to this El Nino. And it seems to be happening more frequently. And we're talking about El Ninos, and we all seem to kind of know what an El Nino was. When I was a kid, we felt like we were learning about it for the first time. Yeah. And so it seems to be at least more frequent in the last 20 years than ever before.
0: Do we know why we're seeing these stronger El Nino events, or at least more frequent ones?
1: I mean, El Ninos are becoming more frequent and more intense. And El Ninos have been happening for a thousand years at least. Okay. This idea of oscillations in ocean temperatures have been going on before we made a dent in the earth. However, the idea that it's really the increased frequency and intensity started about 50 years

0: years ago suggests, and you look at it and you go, it's maybe climate change. Now, climate change isn't causing the El Nino, but researchers like Julia Cole in the study that was out a couple of hours ago are asking the question of whether climate change is making El Nino events more intense or more frequent. And the answer they're finding is yes, yeah, it is.
1: And how can they tell that?
0: Well, okay, so if you ever want to think about ascribing anything to being caused by climate change, you have to imagine a scenario where it wasn't there. So what was happening before industrialization and what's happening now, and how big a difference has anthropogenic climate change made? Now, El Nino is caused by oscillations in ocean temperature. So if you want to know how these have changed over time, you have to know 80 years ago, 500 years ago, 1,000 years ago, what the ocean temperatures were across the Pacific, and particularly the equatorial Pacific, at various times of the year. How would you do that? That sounds absolutely like impossible dream data set. Okay. But the technology and the researchers and the ingenuity of science has found a way to determine the temperatures of the ocean over the course of the last 1,000 years. The way Julia Cole did it is by looking at corals off the coast of South America.
2: Coral records can preserve a record of their environment in the chemistry of their skeletons. And as the skeleton is laid down, it's laid down in a way that preserves a record of temperature that we can extract and interpret.
0: So they harvest corals from the Galapagos of Darwin fame, right, off the coast of Ecuador. And it's kind of right in the heart, it's ground zero of El Nino, and not to mention pristine and preserved since Darwin's time. And they take these coral skeletons and they kind of drill into them. And like tree rings, right?
1: Yeah.
0: You can look
1: or
0: at how
1: cores.
0: Yeah, or ice cores. Exactly. You can look at the chemistry of, in this case, the ocean, and how what conditions it was built in. So 1 millimeter long samples of this coral skeleton after one, after the other, they do these ratios of the chemicals that Julia was talking about. One is, strontium to the calcium ratio. Okay. And if that ratio goes down, it's indicative that at that time, the waters were warmer. If it goes up, then warm waters were cooler. And similarly with oxygen isotope ratios. So isotopes are the different radioactive versions, basically, of oxygen or different chemical versions. And looked at those ratios. Similarly, they saw trends in the data that they could, with monthly resolution, determine the temperature of the ocean over the last 1,000 years. Like, you want to know what temperature it was Galapagos? I know. Like 1,000 years ago in February, the corals are holding that data.
1: Wow. And okay, so then what did the data say? What did it reveal?
0: Well, it revealed something that anecdotally, you know, I think we can talk about and say, yeah, it seems like El Ninos are more frequent and more intense than they used to be. And they showed that. But specifically in the last 70 years. Okay, the oscillation in ocean temperatures is greater in the last 70 years than ever before in the last 1,000. So you go, oh, well, it's changed in 70 years. Well, 1950s is really when we start thinking about when the Earth started to feel the effects of anthropogenic climate change. Okay, we really consider that like 1950 as the start of this anthropogenic force that drives climate. El Nino is not climate change. But when you put them together, you get some interesting effects that Julia Cole is finding.
2: We're looking at an intensification of a system that has the potential to cause real harm and real damages to people, and that will be layered on top of whatever global warming has to offer. It's not the same as global warming in terms of where the impacts are. Instead, it just means that we'll have a wider spread of where strong impacts are felt from climate extremes.
0: So when we think about climate extremes and where impacts are felt right now, we really think of the poles. You know, the Arctic is undergoing Arctic amplification, which is a very big concern for Canada's north and the sea ice and ice roads and all those kinds of things that are so important to livelihoods up there. But I know in El Niños, we're like, yay for us, it's not going to be as cold. But when you combine the two, you end

0: up with, again, just more extreme weather events, whether that's more flooding in California or ice storms, you know, on the East Coast, like those kinds of things. It's just, this data is just really a reminder that, you know, climate change is real. It's happening right now. And it was us, and we still have time to do something about it, even though the time to act was yesterday. But we're learning more and more about how climate change is affecting and touching every aspect of our lives, in this case, including El Nino.
1: Wow. Thank you so much. That was fascinating.
0: You're very welcome.
1: Tora Couture is our science columnist.

0: Toronto's Julian Taylor with his new song, Drive. And speaking of driving, we've got Doug Hempstead back with a look at the roads.
1: Yep, well, it's sort of stop and go out there, unfortunately. Westbound 417 heavy from Bronson all the way to Woodruff. And pretty slow going through Carling. Busy the opposite direction as well. Eastbound 417 from Woodruff right into Rochester. Westbound 417 also busy briefly approaching Nicholas, like heading downtown. And then eastbound approaching the 174 split. It's really quite nasty. Billings Bridge, Riverside Drive, both directions converging on Bank Street. Bank Street, both directions converging on Riverside Drive, that intersection, because of construction. Ugly. A westbound Heron, and then Baseline busy from, like, Riverside Drive through Vincent Massey Park, right out to about Fisher. It's backed up eastbound on Baseline at Fisher, too. Southbound Riverside has gotten heavy, coming down through Uplands right to Hunt Club. Hunt Club is busy westbound from, approaching Riverside. It's going past the golf course, and backed up eastbound approaching Prince of Wales there, too. And then westbound Hunt Club at Woodruff, and westbound Hunt Club to a lesser degree at Greenbank. Looks like southbound Cedarview is really backed up there. Like, from Bruce Pitt, the dog park, all the way down to Hunt Club. There's road work happening there going over the 416, of course, which is an MTO thing, not a City of Ottawa thing. Southbound 416, busy the first leg of that into Bell's Corners. I'm back in five.
0: Thanks very much, Doug. 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We'll be back after the National.

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4: I'm Salima Shivji. Donald Trump signs an executive order changing the name Lake Ontario to Lake America. And desperation grows in Nepal. Rescue workers race around the clock after catastrophic flash floods. More than 1,300 people are unaccounted for. 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
5: From CBC News, The World This Hour, I'm Gina Louise Phillips. U.S. President Donald Trump has signed an executive order renaming Lake Ontario to Lake America. Posting on X, Prime Minister Mark Carney pointed out that the lake was named more than 400 years ago by Indigenous inhabitants and that Canadians know it will always be Lake Ontario. Rafi Bujikanian has more on the latest war of words.
6: Thank you very much.
7: The latest stroke of U.S. President Donald Trump's pen, this time dedicated to some cranky cartography, renaming Lake Ontario as Lake America.
6: And we filed all the necessary papers, documents.
7: A symbolic move. There is no indication any country, especially Canada, would follow suit. But it does indicate how bitter the trade war between the two countries has become.
8: The tariffs are tough. I know that.
7: Federal Industry Minister Melanie Joly says her government is not backing down.
8: We've been able to fight back in the context of this trade war, to be able also to protect jobs.
7: The federal government removed some tariffs it placed on American fish products entering this country, saying it consulted with industry here before making the adjustments, a move welcomed by the government of Nova Scotia. Rafi Bujikanian, CBC News, Ottawa.
5: Two air traffic controllers on duty during the fatal Air Canada crash at New York's LaGuardia Airport are believed to have left work early. Both pilots were killed when an airliner collided with a fire truck on the tarmac last March. A source told Reuters the Federal Aviation Administration is now moving to fire the two air traffic controllers who worked that night. An investigation found the fire truck was not equipped with a transponder that could have prevented the collision. Toronto police are investigating a fire at the home of Liberal Member of Parliament Salma Zahid. Two cars, including hers, were set ablaze in her driveway. Michelle Song reports.
9: Someone came to our driveway and threw gas on all like four or five cars.
10: Liberal Member of Parliament Salma Zahid says her family is traumatized after a person was seen on security video lighting two cars on fire and running away, leaving the gas can behind. Zahid says she doesn't know what the motive could have been, but out of caution, she closed her constituents' office.
9: Definitely right now, I am concerned for my safety and my staff's safety and my family's safety.
10: Zahid owned one of the cars, while the other belonged to a neighbor. Another tenant who lives above them, Anand Kumar Shava, says his kids lost sleep after seeing the flames.
11: At that moment, we don't know how to react as well, right? At least to protect my family. And
10: no one was hurt. Police are investigating who and what was behind the suspected arson, and the Prime Minister called the attack a cowardly act of violence and intimidation. Michelle Song, CBC News, Toronto.
5: A provincial election has been called in Quebec. The U.S. trade war will likely be a major topic on the campaign trail, but Quebec independence is expected to be a theme as well. Right now, polls have the Separatist Party Québécois in the lead ahead of current Premier Christine Fréchette's Coalition Avenir Quebec. The vote goes on October 5th. RCMP in Nova Scotia say no charges will be laid in the death of a teenage boy who was attacked by three dogs earlier this year. Police say they have concluded their investigation and that there were insufficient grounds to lay charges. 13-year-old Drew Nickerson was riding his bike when he was attacked by two cane corsos and a Rottweiler. He was airlifted to a Halifax hospital where he died 2 days later. In Plymouth, Massachusetts.
0: Members of the jury, you may now retire to consider your verdict. Thank you.
5: Jurors in the Lindsay Clancy murder trial began their deliberations this afternoon. Both sides agree Clancy killed her three children in 2023, but the defense argues she was in the grips of postpartum psychosis at the time and tried but failed to get adequate medical treatment. The prosecution argues she intentionally killed her children. And that is the World This Hour. For CBC News, I'm Gina Louise Phillips.
12: Hi there, I'm Elise Skura, in for Alan Neal. This is All in a Day. Quebec's provincial election campaign is now officially underway. We talked to Montreal Gazette reporter Philippe Autier about what's shaping up to be a competitive race where five parties could all elect MNAs. Also this hour, a new festival launches tonight, Rainproof, that transforms the underbelly of the Plaza Bridge underpass into an immersive light show and a music venue.
13: What we've discovered since setting up the studio here is that Ottawa, the public here, is hungry for sort of unique experiences that they haven't had a chance to see before.
12: And it's time again for our film column. This week, a look at a Quebecois sport comedy. All that and more coming up on All in a Day. You're listening to us on 91.5 FM in Ottawa, 107.5 in Kingston. And Natalia Goodwin is here with news headlines. Hello, Natalia.
14: Hi, Elise. The murder case and the death of 15-year-old Reese Stansel came to a conclusion today. The accused, 16 at the time of her arrest, can't be identified under the Youth Criminal Justice Act. Today, she received the maximum sentence allowed under the act for the crime of first-degree murder, which she pled guilty to last November. Reese Stansel's mother was in court and spoke with our Joseph Tunney afterward. He'll bring us her reaction. Ontario's police watchdog has assigned six investigators to a shooting involving Kingston police officers. The Special Investigations Unit says officers were called to the Wabing Crossing Bridge yesterday morning over a man in distress. The agency says there was an interaction with the man on the bridge and two officers fired their guns, striking him multiple times. And residents in Ottawa's Central Park neighborhood agree that Trump Avenue has to go. Riley Brockington, the councillor of the area, is proposing the change, and residents agree that it's an embarrassment to have a street named after what they call a hostile president towards Canada. I'll have those stories and others when I'm back with my full newscast, Elise.
12: Thank you so much, Natalia. And here's Doug back with a look at weather and the roads.
15: It's cooled off by 4 degrees here in Ottawa, 21 now. A thunderstorm observed at the Ottawa airport. Still, it's not as dark downtown as it was, but yeah, a little bit wet. Umbrellas and so on. I'm going past the windows here. So if you're headed to your vehicle, make sure you get more than your running lights on this afternoon now. 14 tonight in Ottawa, 60% chance of rain. Same chance of rain in Kingston and Cornwall. Kingston right now is 25 degrees, going down to 15. Cornwall's 24, going down to 14. There's a 30% chance of rain in Quinte West, so Belleville and Trenton, where it's 24 degrees and partly cloudy still, going down to 15 tonight. Pembroke and Petawawa, 60% chance of rain there. The temperature's been up and down. It's back up again, 24 degrees in the Upper Ottawa Valley. Mostly cloudy. They were having a light rain shower last hour, but it seems to have stopped doing that. Going down to 13 tonight. Maniwaki has warmed up. It was 22, then went down to 19, back up to 21 now. So the overnight low is 11, with a 40% chance of rain in Maniwaki. In terms of traffic volume, well, it's busy on the southbound 416 from the 417 down into Bell's Corners. Not all the way to Hunt Club, but it's busy there, the first little bit of that. The westbound 417's got a couple of busy spots. Three, in fact. That's more than a couple. It's a couple plus one. Let's see. Westbound 417 busy from the Vanier Parkway to Nicholas, and then again from just before Bronson, all the way out to Woodruff. It's slow there. There's also looks like a collision on the exit ramp for Woodruff, and then like the ramps going on to the 417 westbound from Woodruff are slow. So it's just Woodruff is the problem. You're the problem, Woodruff. And then it's busy after that as well on the westbound 417 from like the 416 to Moody in like two little chunks there. Also busy because of construction at Baseline and Greenbank. Still very backed up there both directions on Baseline and southbound on Greenbank. So going past the waiting pool there. Let's see. Westbound Heron is still pretty slow in Vincent Massey Park area. So from Riverside to Prince of Wales. Eastbound Baseline is busy as you're approaching Fisher right in the middle of the experimental farm. The last little bit of Fisher's slow southbound there as well, coming down from Carlington. Let's see. It's also slow southbound. Colonel By, very, very slow from Carleton University all the way down to Hogsback. So that's gotten worse there. The other thing that's gotten busy southbound is the Airport Parkway from like the Brookfield roundabout right down through Walkley Road. Southbound Riverside also heavy from like the railway overpass down through Uplands to Hunt Club. Hunt Club is slow westbound at Riverside, backed up and slow eastbound at Prince of Wales, and very heavy from almost Merivale to Woodruff. There's been another collision there at the intersection of Merivale and Hunt Club. It's technically northbound Merivale, just

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It's 5:10. The Ontario Folk Music Award nominees have been announced. Kingston's Emma LaMontagne is nominated for Song of the Year for this next song, Inevitable.

0: Inevitable from Kingston's Emma LaMontagne, and she is up for Song of the Year at the Ontario Folk Music Awards, which are happening Wednesday, October 14th. You're listening to All in a Day. The time now is 5:13. Quebec's provincial election campaign is now officially underway, with voters going to the polls on October 5th in a high-stakes race. Five parties are running, with the Parti Québécois just slightly ahead of the CAQ and Liberals, and roughly half of Quebecers polled say they are undecided. Philippe Autier is the Montreal Gazette's National Assembly reporter. Hi, Philippe.
1: Good afternoon.
0: Thank you so much for being with us today. I'm sure it's an exciting day for you.
1: yeah, it was. We started kind of early, and it went to plan, but it is pretty exciting. Yes, indeed.
0: And what's at stake in this election for Quebec, but also for the rest of the country?
1: Well, for Quebec, it's, you know, we're coming to the end of a long cycle of one party in power. The Coalition Avenir Quebec has been in office for 8 years. And in Quebec's traditions in the last 40, 50 years, government

0: equipments that have done 8 or 10 years or so tend to get turfed, and because, you know, they get worn out and the people are dissatisfied, and there's always, people always have a desire for change. So it is a change for, fundamentally, it is to change the government, the provincial government, and it, you know, the CAC ends its mandate where the finances are not in great shape. There's lots of dissent and that unhappiness over the state of healthcare, the education system, sort of similar problems you see in all the provinces in Canada. As for what it means for Canada, well, the only thing I think where Canada would might sort of get concerned is if a PQ government, if there was a majority PQ government that was formed, and then that would, that would open up that eternal question that you all know about.
1: Yes, absolutely. Although I suppose that sovereignty issue is a little bit on the back burner right now, just because we're all talking about U.S. President Donald Trump and his tariffs. So how are those playing into the election campaign already?
0: They're totally playing into the campaign. The last 3 days we've talked, nothing's been discussed except that story. Today the premier was asked, and this is a very unusual thing to see in a Quebec election campaign or a provincial election campaign, the premier Frechette, who's the leader of the CAC, was asked, who's her main adversary? And she says, my main adversary in this campaign is Donald Trump. Mm-hmm. And she's not even mentioning the other party leaders. So, yeah, it's a really kind of weird dynamic that we have not seen. You know, campaigns, you know, provincial election campaigns or any election campaign can be hijacked by outside forces, outside issues, things that nobody controls. But this seems to be a very dominant theme already. The only other theme that has been of interest in the last few days is candidates pulling out of the race for various reasons. But certainly the main theme is Trump, and you have Madame Frechette positioning herself as, you know, the buttress against the turmoil of the tariffs. I'm the one that can run the economy. I have experience. I represent stability. These other guys, these other four candidates, they don't have anywhere near my kind of experience. Mm-hmm. And do you really want to put those people in charge of your government?
1: You know, it sounds a little bit familiar being here in Ontario and having gone through the Ontario election where the premier made a similar plea during the election campaign and came out with a strong mandate. Looking at the polls, though,
0: yes,
1: do you think
0: right,
1: that something would be similar in Quebec?
0: Well, right now, the polls are very unstable. The polls show, as you mentioned in your intro, the PQ at 30%. And then the two other main parties, the Liberals and the CAC, tied in second place at 23%. So, and also the same polls show that half of Quebecers are not really made their final decision, and they could change mm-hmm. their mind. So it's become like people are calling it a boîte à surprise, right? In Quebec, it's like you can expect anything could happen,
1: right?
0: The polls do reveal a few things that mainly that the PQ is ahead on the Francophone vote alone, and the Francophone vote is critical to forming a government because it's dispersed in many ridings, right? So that's of interest. The other thing is that the people could change their mind. So nobody right now is really within their grasp, has a majority government within their grasp.
1: Mm. Tell me a little bit more about the Parti Québécois in the coming months leading up to this election campaign. What have they been saying in order to make themselves appeal more to voters?
0: Well, the big strategic move that was made by PQ leader Paul St-Pierre Plamondon came last week when he, because he knows Quebecers are worried about Trump and worried about trade and their economy.

0: economy and their jobs. So he made a political shift last week, and he said, listen, as long as Donald Trump is in office, if I win the election, I will not have a referendum. So that Mr. Trump's in office until the end of 2029. And so that was the PQ's way of expanding its voter base of people that might want to vote for the PQ because they seem to be in the best position to beat the CAC and get a change of government, right? So right. That is a way to appeal to those people, because they technically, a voter could say, well, I could vote for the PQ to get rid of the CAC, and I don't want a referendum. And as you know, the polls show most Quebecers do not want a referendum, but I can worry about that later, kind of thing. And Quebecers are often very ambiguous about this kind of thing, and they do have a tendency to think mañana and to, oh, well, we'll get rid of the government, and if the referendum comes along, I could still vote no, right? Mm-hmm. So this is what we're looking at here. The PQ has done a strategic move, but this was, you know, how fast politics shifts. The effects of this announcement, the shift in policy, like to put the referendum on the back burner, all the effects of that have been lost because of the Trump situation and the trade situation. All of that's kind of disappeared, and they've had no movement. The PQ has not seen it, any movement in its standing in the polls as a result of this announcement.
1: What are you going to be watching for as the election really gets going?
0: I will watch what we really watch, and most reporters do this, is sort of the way the vote is playing in the various, because Quebec is like different battlegrounds. Mm-hmm. You have sort of three large battlegrounds for the vote. You have the island of Montreal, which tends to be liberal red, because that is the area of Quebec where most of the Anglophones live. And then you have all of the swing ridings, the ones that pivot, and they are in the suburbs around Montreal, on the north, in Laval, the northern part of Montreal, off island, and the south shore. Those ridings have large majorities of Francophone votes, so that is a second battleground there, and those are ridings that tend to pivot. A few points in the polls can make the ridings swing one way or another. Mm-hmm. And the third battleground is Quebec City, the Quebec City region, mm-hmm. the larger Quebec City region, where you have a surging Quebec Conservative Party for the first time has within its grasp perhaps as many as 12 seats. And so what we'll watch is how it's also five parties,
1: yep,
0: which is unusual.
1: Yes.
0: Five parties all have a chance of winning seats. That's interesting, mm-hmm, in mm-hmm. itself.
1: It is,
0: and
1: indeed.
0: So it sets the stage, you know, mm-hmm. you saw it in Ottawa. It kind of yep. sets the stage for like minority government,
1: right,
0: or
1: some kind of split. Yes.
0: Yeah.
1: Thank you.
0: So when you have that mm-hmm. kind of split, you never know how it's going to end.
1: That's right. Thank you so much for breaking it down for us.
0: Always a pleasure talking to you.
1: Philip Autier is the Montreal Gazette's National Assembly reporter. A new festival is starting up in a gem of a downtown space that's hidden from street level. So imagine you're standing in front of the National War Memorial. You turn towards the National Arts Center, but instead of going to the NAC, you veer down a staircase to the canal and arrive at a Plaza Bridge underpass. Beautiful stone archways connecting walkers from the Rideau Locks to the NAC. Right now, some unusual activity there as workers install high-tech lighting and sound equipment. CBC Arts reporter Sandra Abmo wandered there to speak with the festival's organizer.
2: My name is Jordan Foster. I'm the Global Creative Director for Immersive International, and I'm also the Festival Director for the first ever Soundscape Festival here in Ottawa. right now, we're standing in the Plaza Bridge underpass. This was built about 100 plus years ago.

1812. This is a space where if you ask most of the people who live here, even people who have spent their whole life here, they would not know where the Plaza Bridge is. And it's a space that you could walk through 100 times and never sort of take note of. But we saw this right from the beginning as a hidden gem. It just needed a little bit of an imagination and a lot of hard work to turn it into something that we feel for the long term will be something that is really associated with exciting experiences like this. So what's going to happen here starting tonight is the Soundscape Festival is going to launch. For the first time ever, we're going to have live musical performances in a fusion with an immersive experience. There's technology all over the place. We have a holographic scrim screen behind me that creates visuals with this, you know, wild sense of depth. We have projection mapping on the ceiling. We have content that is sort of embedded in the space all around you. So the way that we've been designing Soundscape as an experience is that it really is a collaboration. So we've been working with the musical artists and we've been creating sort of one-of-a-kind experiences designed to augment those musical performances. So for instance, if we're working with the Bytown Sea Shanty Collective, a local act on the 26th, and when they're doing a performance based on sort of songs about the ocean, we're going to turn the ceiling over people's heads into a big

0: For a long time now, for almost 20 years, we've been designing destinations and events, experiences all over the place. Had great opportunities to design experiences in places like Osaka and Singapore and London. A few years ago, we were looking for somewhere to make our North American home. This Immersive International is a global design studio headquartered in the UK originally. And we explored a lot of locations, but Ottawa had this great blend of an exciting sort of cultural community. It had good proximity to a lot of other cities that we were working in already. What we've discovered since setting up the studio here is that Ottawa has this really exciting sense of momentum right now. The creative community here and also just the public here is hungry for sort of unique experiences that they haven't had a chance to see before or feel before. We're thrilled to be bringing this to the city this year. We're very excited about it being our first year. But in a lot of ways, because this is a big first, this is sort of us setting the expectations for next year and the year after that, and sort of making sure that we can really transform this space the way we want it to.
1: That was CBC Arts reporter Sandra Abma speaking with Jordan Foster from Immersive International. Tonight will be the first installment of the Soundscape Festival, where musicians will perform to the backdrop of a light show cast on the walls of the underpass. It's a ticketed performance tonight featuring Colombian musical artist Puppy Sierna, songwriter OK Naledi, and local choir Tone Cluster. You can go to Soundscape's website for the full schedule and a lineup of ticketed performance. It wraps up on September 27th. Now, Doug is back with a look at the roads.
2: Yes, indeed. Well, it's heavy on the westbound 417 on Riverside, Hunt Club at Riverside. So westbound Hunt Club at Riverside. Eastbound Hunt Club is backed up at Prince of Wales. Prince of Wales not so bad there. A little bit busy south of Hunt Club. South on Riverside, though, is busy coming down through Upland to Hunt Club Road. Westbound Hunt Club is also backed up significantly at Woodruff and to a lesser degree at Greenbank. Westbound, eastbound baseline, very backed up at Greenbank because of construction there. Southbound Greenbank busy too. The 417, it's certainly heavy westbound from Bronson all the way out to Woodruff, and then briefly busy a second time at Moody. Eastbound 417 slow going through Pinecrest into around IKEA almost to Woodruff because of a collision that happened there, sort of right out in front of, you know, the Ottawa Citizen building there, what once was. Eastbound 417 heavy again from Maitland into about Rochester. Still very backed up on Island Park Drive northbound from like Byron to the Champlain Bridge. The westbound Kitsby Mecan has really improved though. No problems westbound coming from downtown. It's still backed up eastbound though on the Mecan approaching the Champlain Bridge. Where the westbound Mecan is busiest is sort of as you're heading up to Lincoln Heights. They're coming up to Carling at the very end of it there. So it's a bit slow. Not seeing too much else. It's going to freak you out. So we'll be back with more right after the news.
1: Thanks very much, Doug. It's going to be perhaps just cloudy because we did get

0: that wet weather come through tonight. The low is 14. Taking a look at tomorrow, chance of showers and a high of 22 degrees. 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
1: This is CBC News. Good afternoon. It's mostly cloudy and 22 degrees. I'm Natalia Goodwin with the latest from the CBC Ottawa newsroom. A warning to our listeners, our top story contains details some may find disturbing. A teen who pleaded guilty to first-degree murder in the death of Reese Stansel will receive the maximum 10-year sentence allowed under the Youth Criminal Justice Act. That time will be divided between rehabilitative custody and custodial supervision in the community. The youth's identity is protected by a publication ban. Joseph Tunney was in court in Perth today and has more.
2: I'm sorry, Reese. All I gotta say is I'm sorry.
3: Those are the words of Reese Stansel's mother, Candy Bartraw, outside the Perth courthouse. Justice Brian Abrams handed down the maximum sentence allowed under the Youth Criminal Justice Act. Bartraw says she still doesn't feel that's enough. She says it was news to her that the Crown wouldn't be applying for the offender to be sentenced as an adult. The Crown initially served notice it would, but elected not to.
2: Very unsatisfied. I don't feel like I've gotten him justice. The justice that he deserves.
3: During sentencing, Justice Abrams said in his 16 years as a judge, he's never had a case weigh so heavily on him. Outlining the facts, Abrams said the offender, who was 16 at the time, came to believe that Stansel, who was 15, was involved with an 11-year-old. She decided to stop what she perceived as abuse. Armed with a bat and hunting knife, she lured Stansel into the woods. In court, the teen offender addressed her victim's family directly, apologizing. She said her actions were not right, just, or anything but evil. Justice Abrams told the court that the lack of an adult sentencing application shouldn't be interpreted as meaning one wouldn't have been appropriate. Joseph Tunney, CBC News, Perth.
1: A teen riding an e-scooter sustained non-life-threatening injuries after being hit by a vehicle in the Byward Market. Ottawa paramedics say they were called to Clarence and Dalhousie Streets at 11:35 this morning. They say the vehicle was traveling at low speed when it hit the teen. Paramedics stabilized the teen and took him to hospital. And Ottawa police say more pills have been found in three parks in Orleans. The discovery followed an extensive grid search by officers. The service says more than 200 pills have now been located since police first received reports about the issue 1 week ago. Investigators say a preliminary analysis determined the pills are a mixture of over-the-counter and prescription medications. No illicit drugs have been found so far. There are also haven't been any reports of any people or animals getting sick after swallowing one of the pills. Still, police are warning those with children and pets to be careful and report any other pills to police. Residents of an Ottawa neighborhood are standing by a plan to rename one of its streets. The trade war and Trump's attacks on Canada are prompting a city councillor to change the name of a residential street from Trump Avenue to something else. CBC's David Fraser with the details.
4: Let's face it, it's embarrassing for everybody. It would be nice to change the name.
5: As Donald Trump continues to threaten Canada's sovereignty and economy, residents, including John Germano, living on a street named after the U.S. president, want to switch.
4: It would be nice if it was a city mandate to change the name in Ottawa. Anything related to this person, take it right out of Ottawa. Bring it right back down, or put a tariff on it and send it back.
5: The area's city councillor, Riley Brockington, is calling for a renaming process after October's municipal election. People living on the quiet suburban street have voted on changing the name before, but there wasn't enough support.
6: It's time. I think there's widespread agreement that it's quite an insult to the people of Canada that there would actually be a street in Canada's capital named after Donald Trump.
5: The new momentum to change the street's name coming as City Council brings in a package of supports to help local businesses impacted by the trade war. David Fraser, CBC News, Ottawa.
1: Ontario's police watchdog has assigned six investigators to a shooting involving Kingston police officers. The Special Investigations Unit says officers were called to the Wabun Crossing Bridge yesterday morning over a man in distress. The agency says there was an interaction with the man on the bridge and two officers fired their guns.

0: striking him multiple times. It says the 28-year-old man was taken to hospital to be treated for serious injuries. Investigators, meanwhile, have collected three firearms from the scene, two of them belonging to the officers and one belonging to the man. And finally, Quebec's provincial election campaign is officially underway, and the race is shaping up to be a tight three-way contest. Alexander Silberman reports.
1: Quebec Premier Christine Fréchette telling reporters she's confident. The Coalition Avenir Quebec leader walking into the Lieutenant Governor's office to officially launch the fall election. The race is shaping up to be incredibly close, with five parties likely to win seats. The separatist Parti Québécois is still leading in the polls, but the governing CAQ and Liberals are gaining in support and closing the gap. Québec Solidaire is battling to hold on to seats in Montreal and Quebec City, and the Conservative Party of Quebec is competitive in ridings around the provincial capital.
2: It's really uncertain.
1: Philippe J. Fournier is a polling analyst and founder of the website QC125. He says the U.S. trade war has potential to overshadow the election.
2: It seems that the handling the economy on certain times could be the ballot box questions.
1: Healthcare, housing, and the cost of living are also top of mind for voters. Quebecers head to the polls on October 5th. Alexander Silberman, CBC News, Montreal.
0: And that is the news for now. Now here's Doug with a look at the roads.
3: Yep. Well, you know, it's still pretty busy on the 417. There's an earlier collision there as well on the eastbound 417 around Carling. It's heavy westbound on the 417 from just before Parkdale right out to Woodruff because of a collision there at Woodruff, and then busy a second time from like Bayshore to almost Moody. Eastbound 417 busy approaching Pinecrest, and then again from Maitland all the way into nearly Parkdale. Still busy approaching the Champlain Bridge, but only on Island Park Drive northbound and eastbound on the Kitsibi-Mekan. Looks like the bridges between Ottawa and Gatineau otherwise seem pretty good. No problems on the 174 going out to and through Orleans. Hunt Club is still backed up both directions, converging on Riverside and backed up westbound approaching Woodruff. I'm back one more time just before 6.
4: Thanks so much, yep. Doug. And taking a look at the weather in Ottawa, it's cloudy. If you haven't had any wet weather, there might still be some light rain where you are. The low is 14 degrees. And for tomorrow, it's looking like maybe a 30% chance of showers. So not quite as wet as today. The high 22 degrees, clear skies at night with a low of 10. And for Saturday, it's going to be a sunny one. The high 25. 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It's 5:37. Trade tensions are once again high between Canada and the U.S., and that has revived a debate in Ottawa of whether to change the name of a street named after U.S. President Donald Trump. Trump Avenue is tucked in Ottawa's Central Park neighborhood just south of Carlington. Getting rid of the street name came up 5 years ago, and at the time, people living on Trump Avenue had a mixed reaction to the idea. Now, the area's councillor, Riley Brockington of River Ward, says it is time to make the change. The CBC's David Fraser drove over to Trump Avenue today and knocked on a few doors.
5: First, how do you feel about living on a street named after Trump?
6: Well, like a lot of Canadians, we're all upset with Mr. Trump, and we all would like to change the name of the street. But there's also the other side of the equation where it's the administrative part that has to involve the changing of your driver's license, changing of your passport. So we'd love to change it, but there's implications involved. So it's a two-sided coin.
5: And I get the sense that you're not sure where you, if you had to vote, where you would even land on that right now.
6: Right. So, you know, I'd love to vote to change it, but, you know, I want to know more about what's the administrative burden. You know, if there's 20 hours of administrative burden for me to change the name, like Trump will be gone in 2 years. You know, is it worth it? Is it worth it? So, yeah, I'm undecided at this point. Yeah.
5: How do you feel about living on a street named after Donald Trump?
7: I'm not really crazy about it. The street's awesome. The neighbors are awesome. But just driving by and looking at that sign every day with what's on TV and the actions he's taken. And let's face it, it's embarrassing for everybody. It would be nice to change the name.
5: Yeah. To the point, what do you make of the councillor's latest effort to do just that?
7: Let's do it. We tried last time and it was close, I guess, in the voting and it didn't happen.

0: Anything he can do would be greatly appreciated. He tried last time. You know, give him credit. But this time, I think, it'd be nice if it wasn't a vote. It'd be nice if it was a city mandate to change the name in Ottawa. Anything related to this person, you know, take it right out of Ottawa. Bring it right back down, or put a tariff on it and send it back.
1: I don't see the point of changing the name just for satisfy people's political ambitions. And I don't certainly don't want to go through the expense of changing all my documentation when you get involved with passports and license and everything else, credit cards. It becomes a real nuisance. You know, I just think it's a frivolous matter, and this is the third time that this has come up. I think most of the people that are have input don't live on the street and are just sticking their fingers in where they don't belong.
2: Same. Yeah. Can I ask how long you've lived here?
1: 20 years.
2: Did you think 20 years ago when you bought a house on Trump Avenue that there would be some sort of controversy about the name of the street? As you say, not just once, but it's now the third time that the debate's taking place.
1: No, and we actually, before COVID, we actually went to New York City many times and really had no problem with the name Trump, and he certainly contributed a great deal to New York City. You know, people forget, and you know, mainstream news tends to dwell on the negative. Well, they don't tend to; they do, absolutely do. You know, 95% of the news that you hear on Trump is negative, and you never hear anything of the positive, the contributions he's making.
2: He's being pretty openly hostile to Canada right now.
1: I think it's a temporary measure. I think Canada hasn't done a very good job in negotiating. And let's face it, he's a bit of a performer, you know, and there's always a little push before the things settle down and they generally reach a good solution to problems.
3: Residents of Trump Avenue talking about changing the street's name. Thoughts on this? All in a day at cbc.ca. Now, tonight, you can join guest host Jeremy Ratt as he guides us through the CBC Music Top 20. This week, American singer Olivia Rodrigo will enter the countdown with a new single. It's called Stupid Song.

0: That is new music from American singer Olivia Rodrigo with Stupid Song. The single debuts at number 20 on this week's CBC Music Top 20. And you can join guest host Jeremy Radd as he counts down the chart at 6 o'clock tonight and Sunday at 5 on CBC Music. You're listening to All in a Day. It's 5:46. This week, a sports comedy from Quebec sees a single mom with anger issues channel her rage into roller derby.
1: C'est un programme de réinsertion des femmes agressives parrainé par le Cercle de fermières de Waterloo.
2: On a du fun en soda ici, là.
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0: That's from the Quebec comedy hit Les Fruits. Di Golding, one half of our film duo, is here to tell us all about it. Hello, Di.
6: Hello, Elise.
0: And it must be funny because we couldn't hold it together even just for that 30-second clip. My goodness.
6: This movie gave way much more than I was expecting. I cannot wait to tell everybody about it.
0: Well, just tell us, I guess, first of all, what is Les Fruits about?
6: Okay, this is an all-female Quebecois film directed by Mélanie Chabonneau and written by and starring Gabrielle Côté. She is Mel, a single mom of twin boys, owner of the family construction business in Waterloo, Quebec. And Mel gets into a fist fight over at the local rink when a semi-pro men's league takes over and cancels all the unprofitable sports like women's curling, women's figure skating, and women's hockey. There's a common denominator there.
0: Shame.
6: Right? Now, Mel's fight lands her in a local women's anger management therapy group. She meets Yvette, a septuagenarian with a secret past as an international roller derby champ named the Canadian Fury. So together, they all start a roller derby team from scratch with other local women and challenge the semi-pro men's team to an attendance contest to see who can draw the most fans. If the roller derby wins, the women get their ice time back. But if the semi-pro league wins, Mel has to hand over the family construction business, so the stakes are high.
0: No kidding. Yeah. So how
6: does... construction business in Quebec, that's like a family dynasty. You don't go giving that up.
0: That's right. Wow. Okay. Yeah, the stakes are high. How does it play out, or I guess roll out?
6: Yeah, ça roule. It follows a familiar formula, right? I mean, but here's the thing. It's full of little surprises. I love an underdog sports comedy. I love when they have to assemble the ragtag team of crew of unlikely teammates. They have to learn to work together despite their differences to take on the man. I mean, think of movies like Goon, Dodgeball, Slapshot, Bring It On, and of course, Les Boys. And sure, Les Furies is about the friends we make along the way, but it works because it's uncomplicated. It leans into the silliness, but it takes the characters seriously, and they all get their individual reasons for joining and their obstacles to overcome. I was particularly, because of where I grew up, and I can tell you from experience, one of the characters blew my mind. Her name is Kathleen. She's a 5'2" gravel-voiced bartender with, like, Schwarzenegger biceps. She had me doubled over in tears, and I'm pretty sure I worked with her in 1980.

0: 89. But it is Yvette, their coach, the original Canadian Fury. She steals the movie, runs away with it on her scooter with her giant blue blocker sunglasses like an absolute boss. I should say she rolls away. She's kind of reminiscent. I don't know if you've seen the movie Dodgeball.
1: No, I'm sorry.
0: There's a character in it played by Rip Torn named Patches O'Houlihan, and he says things like, if you can dodge a wrench, you can dodge a ball. Okay. He's got this tough love approach, and so does Yvette. She's got this tough love approach to derby training, and she's played by veteran Quebec actress Clarence Castel, and she's got a character arc that, you know, might make your eyes a little sweaty at the end. I'm just warning y'all.
1: Wow. I mean, this sounds like it has everything. Was it more than you bargained for?
0: It's a rare sports comedy that can deliver beyond expectations. I honestly didn't think I'd still be talking or thinking about it the next day, quoting lines with my husband and looking forward to repeat viewings. And Les Furies is a sports comedy that works because it isn't scared to confront some difficult issues that exist in sports, like racism, sexism, homophobia, ableism, ageism. All of this exists in Quebec, just like everywhere else. But this isn't a preachy or cheesy trying to, you know, make everybody happy. But it's not villainizing anyone either. And it might sound like that's trying to accomplish maybe too much. But it is the reality of living in a small town where community is everything. But acceptance isn't always a given. Especially when bonds run so deep, sometimes that makes it even harder. So I think one of the beauties of using roller derby in this film is because it's the perfect sport to represent the complexities of small town life. If anything, roller derby is inclusive. I mean, that's the beauty of roller derby. And Les Furies is definitely going into my comfort comedy movie rotation. And what I really loved is I was doing some research on this. I saw that they did an outdoor free skate and screening of the film in Longueuil, which is such a great idea. I hope other local derbies take that up and just decide to introduce the sport to younger people in the community by showing the film and having a free skate like this. And it was just funny and full of heart and unapology Quebecois. Je t'aime, je t'adore.
1: Are you going to put your own skates on? It sounds like
0: nobody wants that.
1: Okay.
0: I think our EMTs have suffered enough. I don't think they need me jumping in there with rollers. And anybody that knows me knows that that's putting me on wheels is a bad idea.
1: Okay, fair enough. You could say the same about me. I do have to switch gears, though,
0: Let's
1: to something that is not so happy, because this week we've lost some real icons.
0: I'm telling you.
1: Yeah, we got Dolly Parton, and then the next day, Tim Curry.
0: Yeah.
1: What have you been thinking about?
0: Well, and one more thing. We just lost a Canadian that you would know his voice, maybe not his name, Peter Cullen, famous Canadian voice actor as well, Transformers and Winnie the Pooh. And I think I was saying that my Gen X heart can't handle this week, but I think all of us who've grown up in, you know, the last 20, 30 years, 40, 50 years with all of the stuff that Dolly and Tim Curry have given us. Tim Curry, such a prolific stage and screen career voice actor as well. I mean, if you look at all of his voice acting credits, it's an embarrassment of riches. Mm-hmm. He played the original Pennywise in Stephen King's It, terrorized a generation, Dr. Frankenfurter in Rocky Horror Picture Show, on stage and screen. And he played Mozart on stage opposite Ian McKellen Salieri in the original Broadway cast of Amadeus. And one of the things the last few days thinking about Tim, there's no one, and I mean no one, who looked happier to be around the Muppets than Tim Curry. And if you need to smile today, because I think all of us need a little bit of a smile, just Google Tim Curry and Muppets and see what comes up. He played Long John Silver in the Muppets Treasure Island. I mean, the casting is perfect. And I think, so many people need to be reminded of, like, he was such a bigger than life actor. And the Mayfair is actually showing Rocky Horror Picture tomorrow. So if you've never been to a live screening, and even if you have, no doubt you are in for an unforgettable screening. And now, Dolly, I want to keep it short and sweet. I know everybody's talking about 9 to 5. It was probably her most famous film.
1: Of course.
0: But it was, I think we forget it was part of a movement that the protections and rights that women have right now didn't just fall from the sky. And there were so many women in the 70s and early 80s that felt seen by this film. My mother and her friends included. I remember them going,

0: going to see the movie together. It was an event. And, you know, Dolly had that one in a million kind of power that made everyone feel seen, which was part of her magic, why we all loved her so much. I don't know if you've heard that there's this online kind of grassroots effort to make Dolly Parton Day on September 25th.
1: Oh,
0: because the numbers of the date are
1: 9-2-5.
0: Isn't that great? Oh,
1: fantastic.
0: I think we need to make that happen for Dolly. R.I.P. to the legends we lost this week.
1: Thank you so much for being here. Les Furies, or The Furies, is rated G for general audiences. It is currently streaming on Crave Canada in original French or with English dubbing. Thank you to Di Golding for joining us for the film column.

0: is, of course, the iconic Dolly Parton with 9 to 5. She died this week, and we're all still getting over it. Now, here's Doug with a look at the roads.
1: Still bothers me, though, 9 to 5. Nobody ever really works 9 to 5.
0: 9 to 5, yeah.
1: You know, there's like 9 to 5:30. You think of building for the lunch hour and stuff. You know, it always drove me crazy. 9 to 5 sounds like music to my ears. You know, I work a split shift.
0: Yeah, that's true. Yeah, yeah, for you. Could you imagine?
1: 4 to 8, 35. And then again from 2 to 6, 10.
0: it doesn't really have the same
1: yeah, no. Westbound 417 heavy from Western Centertown out to about Woodruff, Moody, and then eastbound 417 heavy from Maitland into about Parkdale. Still busy approaching the Champlain Bridge. I'm back on Monday. I get tomorrow off again.
0: Oh, well, enjoy the weekend.
1: I will.
0: And you have been listening to All in a Day. Thank you for joining us this afternoon. I hope that you'll be back with us tomorrow.
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2: 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Your World Tonight is coming up next. 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
3: Hi, I'm Talia Schlanger. Their location is top secret, and it's Mark Thomas's job to keep it that way. He tells us about

0: Good evening. I'm Natalia Goodwin. Here's an update from the CBC Ottawa newsroom. The murder case and the death of 15-year-old Reese Stancil came to a conclusion today. The accused was 16 at the time of her arrest and can't be identified under the Youth Criminal Justice Act. Today, she received 10 years to be served between rehabilitative custody and custodial supervision in the community. Ottawa police say more pills have been found in three parks in Orleans. The discovery followed an extensive grid search by officers. The service says now more than 200 pills have been located since police first received reports about the issue 1 week ago. And U.S. President Donald Trump has signed an executive order renaming Lake Ontario Lake America. The move is an escalation in Trump's trade war with Canada and reminiscent of his order to rename the Gulf of Mexico last year. However, he cannot force Canada to follow suit. More news at 7. Here's the weather forecast for Ottawa. Cloudy tonight with a 60% chance of showers and the risk of a thunderstorm, a low of 14. Mainly cloudy tomorrow with a 30% chance of showers in the morning. Then it will clear up, a high of 22. Clear tomorrow night, but becoming partly cloudy near midnight and a low of 10. For Saturday, sunny with a high of 25. Cloudy Saturday night, a low of 15. For Sunday, a mix of sun and cloud with a 60% chance of showers and a high of 25, a low of 16 Sunday night.
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5: Hello, I'm Paul Hunter, sitting in for Neil Cooksall.
6: Good evening, I'm Talia Schlanger, sitting in for Chris Howden. This is As It Happens. Tonight.
5: Hold the cone. Canadian ice cream company Chapman says in the face of tariff threats, they're freezing out most of their U.S. suppliers and buying north of the border.
6: Running on empty. As Puerto Rico's worsening droughts push the U.S. government to declare a state of disaster in many communities, a farmer tells us his crops are dying and he's been left high and dry.
5: At their wits' end, Quebec's provincial election campaign kicks off and a political reporter walks us through the hotly contested race where sovereignty and U.S. tariffs loom large.
6: Critical need. A new study finds Black Canadians who want to donate blood face more barriers than other groups, and one researcher tells us that racism has played a role.
5: Retreading water. In a spin on his Gulf of America gambit, the U.S. president calls for Lake Ontario to be renamed, as some Canadians suggest he go jump in it.
6: And lovebirds. A male Montague's Harrier, known as the aristocrats of the bird world, is playing a key part in repopulating these raptors by taking up with two female birds. And a UK man who has been following this prolific fellow for a decade can't get enough of his golden boy. As It Happens, the Thursday edition, radio that hopes everything works out for the nest.

0: Puerto Rico is in the middle of a severe water crisis, so much so that the U.S. government has now declared a state of disaster in 26 of the territory's municipalities, with a third of the island experiencing extreme drought. Shortages have pushed officials to ration water in the areas most affected, and in the capital of San Juan, tens of thousands of residents only have water access once every 2 days, with no relief in sight. Feo Perez owns a family farm in the central mountainous region of Jayuya. He's also a technical assistance provider for RAFI, which stands for Rural Advancement Foundation International. It's a U.S.-based nonprofit that supports small-scale farmers like himself. We reached Mr. Perez in Durham, North Carolina, where he's attending the organization's semi-annual meeting.
1: Feo, I know you're not there at the moment as we speak, but can you take us to your farm? If we were there right now on your farm, what would the fields look like?
2: Well, right now, it was supposed to be a lot of crops, vegetables, pumpkins, peppers, watermelons, but we decided not to